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2: 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Tonight in the Southern Oregon Cascade and Siskiyous, it's going to be mostly clear with a low of 28. And tomorrow, cloudy with a high of 62 degrees. In Yreka, clear with a low of 40. And tomorrow, cloudy with a high of 75 degrees. In Weed and Mount Shasta, clear with a low of 38. And tomorrow, cloudy with a high of 72 degrees. In Redding and Red Bluff, it's going to be clear with a low of 57 degrees. And tomorrow, sunny with a high of 89 degrees. In the Klamath Basin, it's going to be clear with a low of 33. And tomorrow, cloudy with a high of 68 degrees. On the Southern Oregon coast, it's going to be mostly clear with a low of 45. And tomorrow, cloudy with a high of 60 degrees. On the Northern California coast, it's going to be cloudy with a low of 47 degrees, and tomorrow partly sunny with a high of 56 degrees. In Roseburg and the Umpqua Basin, it's going to be mostly clear with a low of 43, and tomorrow cloudy with a high of 73 degrees. And in Grants Pass, Medford, and Ashland tonight, it's going to be mostly clear with a low of 42, and tomorrow it's going to be cloudy with a high of 78 degrees. 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
0: It's All Things Considered from NPR News. I'm Adrian Florido. Many young conservative Christian women have been leaving their churches and faith communities. This weekend in Texas, Turning Point USA held a conference aimed at winning them back. The organization is now led by Erica Kirk, the widow of founder Charlie Kirk. The event focused on faith, family, and what organizers see as the dangers of modern feminism and secular culture. Here is Erica Kirk.
4: Scripture reminds us that men and women were designed to depend on one another. At its core, feminism is a worldview that treats many of the things that make women uniquely women as obstacles.
0: Joining us now to talk more about this is Catherine Post of Religion News Service. Catherine, welcome.
5: Great to be here.
0: Tell us about what you're seeing with young conservative Christian women right now. Why are some leaving their churches and faith communities?
5: What we know is that women have historically been more religious than men, but among Gen Zers, we're seeing a shift where that gender gap is narrowing. That's because, at least according to many surveys, young women are leaving conservative Christian communities. Here's Kristen Hawkins. She's the president of Students for Life of America, and she spoke to me while she was getting ready to give her speech yesterday at the Young Women's Leadership Summit.
6: We have to win these women. For me, it's mission critical, but I think for world civilization, it's critical because you don't have to be pro-life. You don't have to be against the violence of abortion to be able to look at the statistics and say, we have a serious problem here with men going so hard right and women going so hard left.
0: So groups like Turning Point clearly see this movement of some young women away from their churches as a problem. But what is their diagnosis? Why do they think young women are drifting away? And what is their strategy for bringing them back?
5: If you ask the speakers at the summit, many of them will point to feminism and what they describe as girl boss culture as the reason for this shift. Folks outside the summit would say that it's these churches themselves and what they would describe as patriarchal culture that's pushing women away. But in order to reach young women, Turning Point USA is investing in in-person events like this one that feel like festivals for conservative students and young moms. I mean, there's Taylor Swift and worship music blasting from loudspeakers. There's a sparkly cowboy hat merch, and there are spaces where these women can talk about faith and dating and health. At these conferences, a big part of the draw is online influencers like Ali Beth Stuckey, who's a podcaster that discusses faith and politics, and Alex Clark, who's a leader in the Make America Healthy Again movement. While I'm not really seeing signs that this summit is winning back women who've left religion, it is clearly mobilizing those who are already in the fold.
0: When you're listening to these speakers at this event, what vision of womanhood are they presenting to young women? You know, what are they saying about marriage or about motherhood or about work?
5: The speakers are trying to reach the young women where they're at. And many of the women that I spoke to had concerns about affordability, finding a job, or finding a spouse. And what Turning Point USA is telling them is that the Bible has all the answers. They frame their biblical interpretation as offering spiritual truths about gender roles and having kids, and about how to vote on issues related to LGBTQ identity and abortion. Ali Beth Stuckey said this

Well, I dare say that you may have recognized the melody, at least at first, before the improvisation set in. The song is I Remember You. Yeah, I'll bet some of you spotted the melody there. That is Johnny Mercer and Victor Schertzinger's classic American song. And it is played there by Charlie Parker. He was playing alto sax with his combo, and that recording was made July 30th in 1953. I'm Craig Faulkner. Greetings, and welcome to another edition of American Rhythm, the Gourmet Oldies Show. We will be making another one of our eclectic and in-depth excursions back into the early formative years of American popular music. If you think for a moment about the song there and the principal artist in that instrumental that I just played, it might give you a hint as to what I'm up to with the program this week. Now, you may recall that a few months back, I did a series of three programs that focused on the musical legacy of Johnny Mercer. And more recently, I did a pair of programs in honor of noteworthy singers and musicians who died too young. So in producing both of those programs, there were a lot of worthy recordings that didn't quite make the cut, as it were. And actually, this is frequently the case. A lot of good stuff lands on the cutting room floor. So what I'm going to do this time out is play some of these leftovers and afterthoughts, if you will. And so it is that I Remember You is one of Johnny Mercer's classic songs, and Charlie Parker is another one of those very gifted musicians who died too young. In his case, of a combination of pneumonia, cirrhosis, a bleeding ulcer, and a heart attack all thrown in together, it was too much for him. And all of it was brought on in large measure as a result of long-term heroin use and alcohol abuse. He was only 34 years old, but the coroner said he had the body of a 60-year-old man. Now, Johnny Mercer, on the other hand, lived to 66, but he himself probably left a little too soon with a lot that he still could have given us. Anyway, I'm going to start here with leftovers from the Johnny Mercer tribute shows. Now, Johnny wrote two of these next three songs, but this first one comes from the pen of another fellow who died too young, Stephen Foster. He wrote it in 1850, and it became a very popular minstrel standard. And Johnny Mercer reworked it into a swing tune in 1944. And I'll tell you what, these next three by Johnny Mercer, they all feature one particular orchestra rather than telling you who it is. Why don't you see if you can name it? So here we go with vocal accompaniment by the Pied Pipers. Here is Johnny Mercer's interpretation of Stephen Foster's Camptown Races.

into the street. Make with the feet. Reet. If you're a PVT, your duty is to salute the L-I-E-U-T. But if you brush the L-I...

It's called Fluid Drive. Jack after you revive. Chunk all your junk back in the trunk. Fall on your bunk. Clunk.

device called a fluid drive. 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Clunk.

Yeah, one for my baby and one more for the road. Johnny Mercer wrote the lyrics and Harold Arlen wrote the music. You know, on the Johnny Mercer tribute show, I played you what I think is the definitive version, and that's the one that Frank Sinatra recorded in 1958. But, you know, Johnny, he was also a drinker, and he could wax melancholy, so you know, I wanted to get his version on for you. That recording was made July 25th in 1946. And the one in the middle was the G.I. Jive. Johnny wrote the lyrics and the music, recorded it on October 15th in 1943, right there during World War II. And it was really popular, but Louis Jordan covered it a few months later, and that was the version that became a number one record later on in 1944. I played you the Louis Jordan version on the Johnny Mercer Tribute Show, but I wanted to get Johnny's original on there, too. Yeah, and some of you probably do remember Robin Williams, you know, sort of reprising a little variation on some of the lyrics there in Good Morning Vietnam. And we started with Camptown Races, Johnny Mercer and the Pied Pipers, swing-era version of the old Stephen Foster minstrel song. That recording was made November 22nd in 1944. And the orchestra accompanying Johnny Mercer on those three recordings was headed up by Paul Weston. Yeah, that's right. When Johnny started up Capitol Records in 1942, he hired Paul Weston to write music for his new record label, where Paul Weston eventually became music director. And those two worked together closely for many, many years. And we are going to hear some more Johnny Mercer stuff coming up here in just a bit. I'm Craig Faulkner, and this is, you know, what are we calling it? A Leftovers and Afterthoughts edition of American Rhythm, the Gourmet Oldie Show. So one of the other fairly recent programs which ended up producing Leftovers was the Pseudonym Shows, which featured artists who had a stage name different from the one given them at birth, or who recorded under two or more different names. Now, the one of the people I left out was one of the pioneering bluesmen of the late 1920s, Blind Lemon Jefferson. He was one of a kind. He had a very whimsical style that really no one could replicate, which is why so few of his songs were ever covered. You know, he was basically a street singer, and the first recordings he made were done in late 1925, and they were gospel numbers under the name Deacon L.J. Bates. And I'm going to play one of those here first, and the one after it by him, under the name Blind Lemon Jefferson. That was recorded soon after. This was in March of 1926. It was the prototype for what became his best-known song, the Matchbox Blues. And that one, as you may well know, got significantly reworked into a rockabilly song by Carl Perkins in the 1950s. Anyway, here we go. So as best I can tell, this is the first recording that Blind Lemon made. And it was under the name Deacon L.J. Bates. This is from a scratchy old Paramount 78 RPM record. And the title is All I Want Is That Pure Religion.

out on, you can't go round. 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

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Train is coming down, country cut. 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

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Right on down, gonna ride for slow. But I'm willing, ready to go. Then you're gonna need that too.

All right, the first one was All I Want Is That Pure Religion, Blind Lemon Jefferson as Deacon L.J. Bates, recorded in December of 1925. And that second one right there was The Long Lonesome Blues. Blind Lemon recorded that one in March of 1926, and it actually sold pretty well. And about a year later, he morphed that tune into the Matchbox Blues. And those of you who know that song probably spotted some of the similarities in structure and phrasing. This is American Rhythm, the Gourmet Oldies Show. Sit tight, and I'll be right back.

I'm Craig Faulkner, and you are tuned into American Rhythm, the Gourmet Oldie Show. So when I did those Die Too Young programs, I briefly alluded to the musical connection between Johnny Burnett and Ricky Nelson. Now, to elaborate a little bit, the way the story goes, Johnny and his brother Dorsey had one of the premier early rockabilly bands in the mid-1950s, the Rock and Roll Trio. And, you know, they were having some success. They were, you know, on TV and doing tours and whatnot. But, you know, they squabbled over stuff. And the band broke up, and Dorsey moved out to California and started working as an electrician. Well, Johnny didn't have anything going on, so a few months go by, and soon enough, Johnny and a pal hitchhiked from Memphis out to Los Angeles, and he and Dorsey mended fences. Now, they got a hold of one of those maps to the stars. You know, you've heard about those, you know, where they tell you where all the movie stars and all that kind of stuff, where they live. Well, in 1957, Ricky Nelson was an established television star on the Ozzie and Harriet show and an up-and-coming rock and roll singer. And Johnny and Dorsey, they still had dreams of making it in the music business, and they'd written some songs. So being a little brash and figuring, what the hell, you know, they went and parked themselves at Ricky Nelson's front door until he agreed to meet them. So Ricky Nelson actually liked some of their songs, and between November of 1957 and April of 1959, he recorded four of their tunes. Here they are.

Okay. Four by Ricky Nelson. The first one was Waiting in School, and that was the first song by Johnny and Dorsey Burnett that Ricky Nelson recorded. It was done November 18th in 1957. Became pretty popular, number 18 on the record charts. And that was followed up by Believe What You Say. That was also a joint songwriting effort by Johnny and Dorsey Burnett. Ricky recorded that one on February 17th, 1958, and that one went to number 4 in the country. Well, you know, Ricky figured these guys are writing some pretty okay songs. So on October 21st, 1958, he recorded It's Late. He was accompanied there by the Jordanaires, as was sometimes the case. That was a Dorsey Burnett tune that I would think had to have been inspired by Wake Up Little Susie. And It's Late was also a top 10 record. And on April 27th in 1959, Ricky Nelson recorded another jointly written tune by Johnny and Dorsey Burnett, Just a Little Too Much. He had the Jordanaires with him in there on that one. And that one also made it into the top 10 in the national record sales. Not a bad run at all for that musical partnership. I'm Craig Faulkner, and you are tuned into American Rhythm, the Gourmet Oldies Show. So the other partnership that was instrumental in Ricky Nelson going from being a teenage TV star to a teenage rock star was the one with his parents. Yeah, they had started together on radio in 1933. And they, of course, segued into television in 1952 with The Adventures of Ozzie and Harriet. That ran until 1966, one of the longest-running series ever. Many of us remember it well. So, you know, Ricky was a handsome young fella, and he was learning to sing and play the guitar a little bit, and his dad overheard him practicing and thought to himself, you know, he's really not too bad. So by 1957, the Ozzie and Harriet show had about 15 million viewers, which was not too bad for those times. So, you know, Ozzie being the smart businessman that he was, he figured, well, you know, if Ricky sang a song here and there on the show and 7% of the viewers wanted to go out and buy the record, well, it'd be a million seller. Well, doggone it, it sure did work. Ricky sold about 60 million records. Yes. And also the episodes where he sang on TV were far and away the most popular. I remember some of them very well. Now, some of you may also know that all of this was in Ricky's pedigree, if you will. His parents weren't just radio and TV personalities. His dad, Ozzie Nelson, was a very popular swing band leader in the 1930s and 40s, and his mom, Harriet Hilliard, sang in that orchestra. Yeah, I bet some of you knew that, but I wonder if you've ever actually heard their music. Well, here's what they sounded like in 1938.

you rascal, you. That is Cab Calloway and his orchestra. Yet another version of that song, one that I didn't have room for when we featured it on a recent program. You know, around 1930, 1931, there were over a dozen versions of that song recorded. Many of them were really popular. Cab took his crack at it on September 23rd in 1931. And before that was Says My Heart, Harriet Hilliard, as she was known professionally, singing with the Ozzie Nelson Orchestra. That was a number five record in America in the summer of 1938. And they, of course, were Ricky Nelson's parents, Harriet, later to be known as Harriet Nelson. It's fun to hear what they actually sounded like, isn't it? I'm Craig Faulkner, and this is American Rhythm, the Gourmet Oldies Show. So we've got time for a couple more here before the break, and I'd like to play you two more Stephen Foster songs, sung by one of the legendary voices of American music, Paul Robeson. His repertoire spanned many styles of music, as you probably know. He was also an accomplished actor, an outstanding athlete, and altogether a man of note in many respects. Now, you may notice some antiquated terms of reference in the lyrics in these songs, but please bear in mind that Stephen Foster was an outspoken abolitionist, and the sentiment expressed in his songs is both respectful and affectionate, as you will note if you listen carefully. And Paul Robeson himself was a civil rights pioneer and would not have tolerated anything less than this. So here are Paul Robeson's treatments of two of Stephen Foster's classic American songs that really need no introduction.

Oh, he has a fine voice, doesn't he? Yes, indeed. The Old Folks at Home, also known as Swanee River, recorded September 11th in 1930, and My Old Kentucky Home, recorded the following day. Two fine renderings of Stephen Foster songs by Paul Robeson. I'm Craig Faulkner. This is American Rhythm, the Gourmet Oldie Show. So let's go into the break with a little bit of Sidney Bechet and his New Orleans Feet Warmers. Stay close. I'll be back in a couple of minutes.

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1: Well, hello there, Pine Top. What are you doing sitting around here looking so sad with your head hung down?
2: I just think about all these piano players going around here making big money playing on these records.
1: Why don't you play on some of these records?
2: Boy, that's a good idea. I believe I start rehearsing right now.

0: there's that?
1: Oh, boy, that ought to get it.
2: Yeah, I reckon so. It's called the Jump Steady Blues, and that is Clarence Pine Top Smith, one of the pioneers of boogie woogie piano. That recording was made January 15th, 1929. I'm Craig Faulkner, and you are tuned in to the Gourmet Oldie Show, American Rhythm. And we're calling this week's program the Leftovers and Afterthoughts Edition. So I started this hour with that one from Pine Top Smith because it is another recording by one of those artists who died too young, in his case from a gunshot during a dance hall rumble, but also for, you know, that little introductory exchange there where he and his pal were talking about making big money from music. Well, you know, Pine Top Smith never did, of course, but it's sort of a lead-in to a little story that I want to tell you. It revolves around money, a singing group, and its somewhat a complicated history, which I will try to simplify for you and make entertaining. And the singing is indeed very good. So the story starts in 1927 when a Brooklyn radio jock named Thurman Ruth formed a little gospel group made up of members of the choir at a little storefront holiness church called St. Mark's, and they were called the Selah Jubilee Singers. They started out singing Sunday nights as a warm-up act for the preacher, Mother Lambert. She became a bit overprotective and controlling, so Thurman Ruth soon enough started taking the guys around to different churches, and over the course of the 1930s, they gradually emerged as New York and New Jersey's premier local Jubilee quartet. Their first surviving recordings were made in 1938 and 1939, and here is one of them.

0: the Royal Telephone, the Selah Jubilee Singers, recorded April 28th in 1939. They're accompanied by Sammy Price, who played the piano. Well, the song dated to the mid-1920s. The sailors knew it well. They were used to singing it. And their rendering reportedly sold well in its niche market. But the group, they never saw any royalty payments, only the flat fee of $12.50 that they got from Decca Records. The fellas all had day jobs, and they weren't yet considered to be professional singers. Anyway, by the 1940s, the Selahs had relocated to North Carolina, and a fellow named Alan Bunn had joined the reformed group for his baritone voice and his guitar accompaniment. And in March of 1949, they entered a talent show there in Charlotte, North Carolina, where they were heard by the movie star and country singer Tex Ritter, who absolutely loved them. And he talked his label, Capitol Records, into letting him record them. The session reportedly took place in an empty warehouse in Charlotte, North Carolina, and this is one of the songs that was recorded there.
1: He's a my rock, my soul, my shield. He's a my wheel in the middle of the wheel.

They saw him with his dyed gum a horn, and it's coming from the land of Boza, treading the wine press alone. Well, old Daniel said he saw him as

All right, he's my rock, sword, and shield by the Sela Singers, as they were then known. Recording made March 29th in 1949. Very nice version of that old gospel traditional. I'm Craig Faulkner. This is American Rhythm, the Gourmet Oldie Show. So after this, Thurman Ruth and Alan Bunn left the Selas to form their own group. And they added to the lineup an old acquaintance of theirs, a marvelous tenor named Eugene Mumford. And they started calling themselves the Jubilators. This new group hired two instructors who polished their sound and style and really got them in shape. And by 1950, they were on their way back up to New York to get themselves a record deal. Now, what then ensued is one of the best pseudonym stories ever in the history of American popular music. It was October 5th, 1950, and first stop was Jubilee Records, where they recorded four gospel songs for that label. And here is one of them.

Yeah, that is good singing, isn't it? It's called Down Here I've Done My Best, recorded October 5th in 1950. Thurman Ruth sang the lead. Well, you know, the fellas, they were, you know, they got to New York, they were almost flat broke. And the Jubilator's name that, you know, that they'd taken, well, you know, that was an unknown. So Thurman Ruth just harked back and said they were the Sailor Singers. Yeah, now he also knew from, you know, the way they were being kind of treated there at Jubilee that, you know, they were never going to see any royalties. So they were, again, paid flat rate by Jubilee, after which they immediately went across the Hudson River to New Jersey to Regal Records in Linden and presented themselves as the Jubilators. And they recorded another four songs. And here is one of the recordings that they made for Regal. Eugene Mumford sings the lead on this one.

Well, then, those guys really had something, didn't they? Seek and You Shall Find, the Jubilators, recorded for Regal Records on that day, October 5th, 1950. But they were, again, paid just flat rate with no contract. So up next, they went to Newark, where they recorded another four songs, this time for Savoy Records. And this time, they decided to try some secular R&B style tunes, and they called themselves the Four Barons. Here's one of those songs.

Well, the title is Lemon Squeezer, and the bass man, David McNeil, takes the lead on that one, and taking his cue from Jimmy Ricks, the bass singer of the Ravens, I dare say, not exactly a song tailored to their gospel audience, but still very characteristic of the risque R&B that was so very popular there in the early 1950s. So Savoy Records also paid them flat rate with no promises. So, oh well, next up, they went back to New York to Apollo Records, where they presented themselves now as the Southern Harmonaires. And again, we're still on October 5th, 1950, and they recorded five more songs for Apollo Records, and here is one of them.

Yeah, they can really rouse it, can't they? Honey in the Rock, the Southern Harmonaires, they called themselves on that occasion. One of the baritone voices, Haiti Rose, sang the lead on that one. Well, it turned out that the Apollo Records folks had booked those guys in to record at the same Mastertone recording studios where they had recorded earlier that day as the Sailor Singers for Jubilee. Yeah. Well, somebody at the studio recognized them and spilled the beans to Bess Berman, who owned Apollo Records. Uh-oh. Yeah, there was a dust-up. But when it all settled down, it turned out that Bess Berman really loved their sound and wanted to have them make secular records for her Apollo label. Yeah, so the fellas ended up getting the recording contract that they had hoped for. October 5th, 1950 was quite a day for those guys. They recorded 17 masters for four different record labels under four different group names all in that day. And not only that, they invented different personal names for themselves when they signed on the dotted line at each stop. Yeah, it's so funny. Yeah, and by the way, Jubilee, Regal, and Savoy all got to keep and issue the masters that they had recorded. But of course, best of all, Bess Berman loved those guys, gave them a recording contract under a new group name, The Larks. Yeah, which Thurman Ruth picked to go with the emerging bird group trend that had been started by the Ravens and the Orioles. Yeah. So the fellas settled in New York, and in December of 1950, they had their first recording session for Apollo Records as the Larks. I'm going to play you one of the recordings from that session, and I'm going to follow it with a recording made just a couple months later that stands to this day as one of the finest R&B vocal group recordings ever. Eugene Mumford sings the lead on both of these songs. So here's the Larks at their first recording session in December of 1950.

High Reverie, The Larks, featuring the very beautiful voice of Eugene Mumford, recorded in February of 1951. In my opinion, one of the all-time best doo-wop records ever. As you may know, the song is a reprising and reworking of a B. Wayne Larry Clinton number from 1938. And the first one, Coffee, Cigarettes, and Tears, The Larks, from their first recording session in December of 1950. Fun story, huh? This is American Rhythm, the Gourmet Oldie Show. I'm Craig Faulkner. Stay close. I'll be right back.

I'm Craig Faulkner, and you are tuned into American Rhythm, the Gourmet Oldie Show. So up next, I've got a few more leftovers from the Died Too Young shows. Now, this first recording here is also a footnote to both Pseudonyms and the vocal group evolution story of the Selah Jubilee Singers into the Larks. Alan Bunn left the Larks in 1953 for a solo career, and he did lots of different kinds of stuff. And in 1959, recording as Tar Heel Slim, he recorded what a lot of folks say is one of his best solo efforts. This tune is called The Number 9 Train.

Well, it's called the Police Dog Blues, and that is Blind Lick. Yeah, recorded August 17th, 1929. He also recorded as Blind George Martin and is highly regarded as one of the finest finger-picking guitar stylists ever, as you could certainly hear. Very, very influential player. But he really only recorded for relatively few years. He died of tuberculosis at age 37. And the one in the middle was I'm a King Bee, and that was one James Isaac Moore, who originally recorded as Harmonica Slim, but there and better known as Slim Harpo. And that is the original recording of that tune from 1957. Been close to 100 cover versions. Very popular tune. You know, he was said, Slim Harpo, to have been the cleanest living blues man you ever saw, but he died of a heart attack at age 46. And we started off with the number 9 train, Alan Bunn, singing and playing electric guitar, recording there as Tar Heel Slim in 1959. He came down with throat cancer and died of pneumonia brought on by the chemotherapy at age 53. I'm Craig Faulkner, and this is American Rhythm, the Gourmet Oldie Show. So last hour, you may remember, I promised you I'd play some more Johnny Mercer music, so let's give him another listen here. Now, this one's kind of fun. Now, as you may know, or perhaps even recall, back in the early 1950s, one of the big stories was all the flying saucers that folks were seeing. You know, now, whether they were seeing actual interplanetary or interstellar transportation vehicles from other more technologically advanced civilizations, or just seeing figments of their own overactive imagination. Well, it is an interesting and multifaceted inquiry, is it not? Yes. But what did happen was all sorts of folks cooked up little musical vignettes in the wake of all the hoopla, and Johnny Mercer took a crack at it too from 1952. This is called Hello Out There.

0: Dibs on the dishpan.
1: I got seconds. Sounds like a train song, if you ask me.
0: My cutie's due at 2:22. She's coming through on a big choo-choo.
1: That should be train.
0: She

Okay, those are fun. My cutie's due at 2:22 today. And before that, I ain't going to give nobody none of my jelly roll. That's Johnny Mercer and Bobby Darin. That's right. Duets with those fellas having some fun. Recorded with the Billy May Orchestra in 1961. And the first one was Hello Out There, Johnny Mercer, again with the Billy May Orchestra, and the Pied Pipers were in there too. That one's from 1952. And that is going to just about do it for this edition of American Rhythm, because we are running out of time. This program comes to you through Jefferson Public Radio on the campus of Southern Oregon University in Ashland. Thanks for stopping by to enjoy some of the old songs. I'm Craig Faulkner, and we'll look forward to next time.

0: JPR recognizes the nonprofit community support of the Historic Holly Theater in Medford. The Holly Theater presents Lucinda Williams and her band in concert June 10th at 8 p.m. Three-time Grammy Award winner Lucinda Williams is an influential force in music who's helped define the sound of Americana and roots rock. Williams brings her unmistakable voice, dry wit, sharp storytelling, and full band sound to the Historic Holly Theater. Doors open at 7, concert at 8. 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

That's a tune called High Heels, played there by the New Concert Orchestra on the Retro Cocktail Hour. It's by Trevor Duncan, a self-taught English composer who wrote a lot of music for production libraries as well as the concert hall. So welcome to the Retro Cocktail Hour, where we only serve music that's shaken, not stirred. I'm Daryl Brogdon, waiting for you here at the Underground Martini Bunker, the home of space-age pop and incredibly strange music. Up ahead, we'll hear from the Sauter Finnegan Orchestra, a jazz band that was too hip for the squares and not hip enough for the jazzbos. Also, new music by the Tiki Yaki Orchestra and the Voodoo Five. We'll hear from Henry Mancini on one of his very first albums, Driftwood and Dreams. There's all that, plus a sound tour of Hawaii with music by Kenyon Hopkins. Thanks for coming to our far-out radio rendezvous, the Retro Cocktail Hour.

Ray Martin and his orchestra, Bye Bye Blues. That's from the album Dynamica, 1961. One of the first in RCA Victor's stereo action series, featuring the sound your eyes can follow. Glad you're here for another retro cocktail hour. It's going to be a good one. I'm Daryl Brogdon, and soon we'll hear Patti Page from an album called Love After Midnight. It's from 1964, and it's coming up. Now, here's the Sauter Finnegan Orchestra. This was a band formed in 1952 by arrangers Eddie Sauter and Bill Finnegan. They had a record deal with RCA Victor and were just successful enough that they put together a touring band and hit the road. This turned out to be a disaster for everybody. There was a saying in the 1950s, the Sauter Finnegan Band was too hip for the regular folks, not hip enough for the jazz fans. So you can see the problem. They did, however, make some spectacular music during their few years together in the 1950s. Here's the Sauter Finnegan Orchestra, Sleepy Village.

Les Baxter and White Sands, music from 1970 and a European exploitation film called Bora Bora. It's about a wife who runs off to the South Seas to live a more sensual lifestyle. The husband comes looking for and against a fabulous Les Baxter score, not to mention the scenery. They somehow work things out. Before that, Return to Paradise, done by Henry Mancini on one of his first albums, Driftwood and Dreams. This was 1957, the year before Peter Gunn went on TV and made Mancini a household name. Also, Stranger on the Shore, sung by Patti Page. It's on her album Love After Midnight, 1964. That song was composed by the clarinetist Ackerbilk and was originally the theme song for a British TV serial. It's the Retro Cocktail Hour, and we are thrilled to have you join us here at the Underground Martini Bunker. I'm Daryl Brogdon, and in just a few, we'll sample the new album by the Tiki Yaki Orchestra, Weekend in Waikiki. The Retro Cocktail Hour is right here, each and every week, same time, same station, and on stations like Chickasaw Community Radio in Ada, Oklahoma, WSKG Classical in Binghamton, New York, and the stations of Wyoming Public Radio. 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

That's a tune by Kenyon Hopkins, Luau. You're on the Retro Cocktail Hour. It's on the album Sound Tour Hawaii, one of several travel records put out by the Verve label and by Esquire magazine in the early 1960s. Each album included some familiar tunes spiced with a few originals by the brilliant Kenyon Hopkins. In the next half hour, we're going to hear from vibraphonist Cal Jader, and There's Something New by Skip Heller's Voodoo 5. Speaking of new, the Tiki Yaki Orchestra has just released a brand new album, Weekend in Waikiki, also featuring the Hawaiiana Brass. To me, the album sounds like the Tijuana Brass gone Hawaiian. Maybe that was the idea, but whatever, it's a terrific album. Here's Mexotique on the Retro Cocktail Hour.

There's one by Piero Piccioni, Mexican Dream, a tune from an Italian film called Colpo Rovente. I gather it's some kind of

crime thriller, came out in 1970. You're with me, Daryl Brogdon, and this is the Retro Cocktail Hour, on the air from here at the Underground Martini Bunker. In a world of uncertainty, we can always be sure that the bunker is super cool. That's because it's underground and it gets cold down here, you know? Anyhow, not too many minutes, a new one by the Voodoo Five and by vibraphonist Carolyn Trowbridge from her new album, Found Memories. Now, here's music by one John Shakespeare, and apparently that is his real name. He was an English arranger and songwriter who worked with Herman's Hermits and Brenda Lee, among others, and wrote music for production libraries. Here's one written for a film about the 1970 World Cup, which apparently was held in Mexico. Mucho Mexico 7-0.

Joe Fender and his orchestra, Toto Bien. Joe Fender is really the German composer, arranger, and record producer Frank Player. This guy had like 9 or 10 fake names that he used over the years. Besides Joe Fender, he was also Pedro Gomez and Tony Zartner, among several others. Ahead of that, By Querer, done by vibraphonist Cal Jader. It's from an album of contemporary Mexican and Brazilian music, 1962. Arrangements are by the great Claire Fisher. Hey, thanks a lot for digging the tunes here at the Retro Cocktail Hour. I'm Daryl Brogdon. We appreciate the gift of your time to come and listen to this incredibly strange music. Here's another new one now. It's by Skip Heller's Voodoo 5, featuring the voice of Lina Maria Cardinale. From Mojave After Dark, this is Coffee in the Morning, Kisses at Night.

That's Julie London and Sway, a song originally known as Quien Será. Norman Gimbel wrote new lyrics, and the song became known as Sway when it was recorded by Dean Martin and by others. Before that, on the Retro Cocktail Hour, Quiet Village, done by the Longines Symphonette Society. You remember this group? It started out as a radio show broadcasting classical music, but eventually it kind of morphed into a record label, specializing in classical music, old radio shows, and the Great American Songbook. I can remember seeing their TV commercials back in the 60s and early 70s. They used to always have an English actor doing the pitch because, you know, that accent is classy. Also, Duchess of Sheba, played by vibraphonist Carolyn Trowbridge. It's on her new album, Found Memories, which you can find at bandcamp.com. This is the Retro Cocktail Hour. I'm Daryl Brogdon. Glad you could be here for another round of the music that's shaken, not stirred. If you need to get in touch with me, my email is host@retrococktail.org. You can also hit me up at our Facebook page, where we have over 11,000 members worldwide. 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

0: Ray Anthony and his orchestra with a tune written by Pete Rugolo for a movie called This Could Be the Night. That's Mambo Combo, right here for you in the Retro Cocktail Hour. 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

0: No cause for alarm. It's the Retro Lounge with Lars and the nurse. Now, folks, years back, I took the name Mr. Calm.
1: He was annoyingly so. It was hard to take.
0: Well, now, witness Mr. Calm's return.
1: Oh, no. It was bad enough the first time.
0: Well, nevertheless, Mr. Calm is back with a new technique. It's called the Countdown to Calm, and I'd like to demonstrate.
1: Oh, if you really have to. Although I...
0: Okay, here we go. Countdown to Calm. 3, 2, 1. Ah!
1: What was that? You should apologize, Lars.
0: No, it's a calculated cacophony to cultivate calm, chum, by the releasing of stuff. See?
1: It made me want to release something.
0: Uh-oh, your lack of calmness is making me feel less calm. Countdown to calm. 3, 2, 1. Ah!
1: I wish you'd never do that again, Mr. Calm.
0: It's vital, nurse, to free or release those elements keeping us stirred up.
1: So you'll just go around scaring the daylights out of other people? Screaming?
0: That's why the statement of intent goes before the release. Folks will know what is coming. Maybe even join in on it.
1: We'll all be yelling and crying out at once.
0: And then a blissful calm will be felt. So says Mr. Calm.

I'm a narc. You know, kids, smoking dope leads to heroin.

0: So listen, Mom, you do your job so I don't have to do mine.
1: We heard Georgie Leonard there, Ernie the Narc, Space Moth Prior, Noise of Everyday Life, Beastie Boys, Picture This, and opening tonight, the Pixies, All I Think About Now. It's the Retro Lounge you're listening to, hosted by Lars and the Nurse. Folks, tonight I, Lars, have resumed my role as Mr. Calm, and I'm introducing a new way
2: to drive the poor listeners crazy. Admit it.
1: No. To help with a new way to feel more calmer, the Countdown to Calm.
2: Oh, please.
1: It's easy. Allow me to demonstrate. First, the call out to give notice. Countdown to Calm. Then go 3, 2, 1, and then let
2: me out of here. I'm begging ya.
1: No, then let the release occur. Go.
2: I feel less calm with each passing moment.
1: Well, let's do one for you, old nurse, to blow all that unwanted bad stuff right out.
2: That's okay.
1: No, let's go again. Your unwanted negative feelings will be ejected safely away.
2: I'm fine, really.
1: What am I thinking? Let's get the listeners involved here. Maybe we can all do it together. We'll all calm down.
2: Do you really think anyone is still there?
1: Why, sure they are. This is exciting stuff.
2: I'm not sure. It might be illegal, Lars.
1: Oh, nonsense. Folks, you don't have to, but it might help, okay? Ready? Countdown to calm. 3, 2, 1.

0: We heard Dyke and the Blazers there. Ugh! Part one, the real Cage Prior, She's All Right, Iron Maiden, Purgatory, Fu Manchu, Evil Eye, and the Washouts Open. What you think? It's the Retro Lounge you're listening to, hosted by Lars and the Nurse. Folks, you may recall Mr. Calm, a part I took.
1: Now, for whatever reason, Mr. Calm is back.
0: That's right. It's a fine thing to be calm, old pal, to be tranquil and composed, you know?
1: I'm fighting to be there as we speak, actually.
0: Well, good for you. Long ago, there were dukes.
1: Excuse me? What are you talking about, Mr. Calm?
0: Remember the song Duke of Earl? As I walk through this world, nothing can stop the Duke of Earl.
1: If you say so, Mr. Calm, where are you going?
0: Well, there was a Duke and Duchess, of course, of Calm. The Duke of Calm. And that is where the word comes from, Nurse. The word calm.
1: It does not.
0: Oh, yes, for the Duke of Calm was, by all accounts, a very nice, easygoing type fella.
1: You made that up, or somebody did, Lars.
0: So his name became Sindominus, Nurse.
1: That's ridiculous. That's not true.
0: Many online scholars would tell you it is true.
1: Give me a break. Should I go to duke.com?
0: Even when things got real bad in the, you know, dukedom territory that he ruled, the Duke of Calm and the Duchess of Calm remained peaceful and quiet and free from strong emotion, sitting in stillness and quiet.
1: Oh, to dream.

0: That was Smashing Pumpkins there. I Am One, the new Pornographer's Prior, Clockwise, King Gizzard and the Lizard Wizard performed Invisible Face, and the Nurse's Pick let it off, Los Crazy Boys, Sueño de Amor. It's the Retro Lounge you're listening to, hosted by Lars and the Nurse. Folks, only tonight it's Mr. Calm and the Nurse. Now,
1: you are so oily, your name should be Derek.
0: And I'm sorry you feel that way, Nurse. For you see, the return of Mr. Calm is a public service type of thing. It's to help people.
1: It's to help people lose their minds, maybe.
0: No, it's not. Earlier, the countdown to calm technique was demonstrated here.
1: How is it calming if you're yelling, Lars?
0: No, not yelling. Not that. Releasing. Letting go of negative elements with verbal cries.
1: It's pretty loud. It reverberates in the ears.
0: Folks, we are talking about the exciting new way to achieve calm. It's the countdown to calm heard earlier on tonight's broadcast.
1: Oh, no. Not again. Twice was enough. Really?
0: Well, it's a brand new technique that folks really need to know about. It might help them.
1: There probably aren't that many people listening. Maybe just save it for later.
0: That's not the way the Retro Lounge rolls, old pal. You know, if even one person is listening, even if they're old and can't hear too good,
1: that might explain why they're listening.
0: Even if they are decrepit, they should be calm, and here's a way they can be. Now, here we go. Countdown to calm. 3, 2, 1.

0: Louie Louie, the freak scene prior, Grok, Fastbacks in the Summer, Sado Nation, Mom and Pop Democracy, and opening Music Emporium, Namyo Renge Kyo. That's all we have for you this time. It has been Lars and the Nurse from the Retro Lounge.
1: Good night.
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0: JPR recognizes the nonprofit community support of the historic Holly Theater in Medford. The Holly Theater presents Lucinda Williams and her band in concert June 10th at 8 p.m. Three-time Grammy Award winner Lucinda Williams is an influential force in music who's helped define the sound of Americana and roots rock. Williams brings her unmistakable voice, dry wit, sharp storytelling, and full band sound to the historic Holly Theater. Doors open at 7, concert at 8. 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

That's Jimmy Rogers singing one of his classic numbers, That's All Right. As we kick off Late Night Blues tonight on Jefferson Public Radio, we're celebrating Jimmy's June 3rd birthday tonight and the June 8th birthday of James Harmon as well. Close enough to profile two giants of the blues. Our first track by Jimmy Rogers was from his first session in August of 1950, but there was another classic recorded that day, as well as a number featuring Muddy Waters on guitar from Rogers' next session that November. All these tracks feature the iconic harmonica of Little Walter in his prime. So welcome to the program, and let's get back to the celebration of the blues from Jefferson Public Radio.

Roya!

from Late Night Blues on Jefferson Public Radio. That is a 1969 number by Chicago vocalist and organist Bobby Davis called Sweet Song. Before that, it was back to 1957 for Jimmy Rogers asking, What Have I Done? With Otis Spann on piano. I also played you Rock This House from a 1991 session in Bremen, Germany, with guitarist Ronnie Earle and the Broadcasters, and Sugar Ray on harp and David Maxwell on piano taking some nice solos. Three more from Jimmy before that, including Going Away Baby from 1950, and a reading of his 1954 hit Sloppy Drunk, recorded in France in 1973 with backup by the Aces, always the tastiest and toughest Chicago players. Up next, the Name Droppers from Connecticut will start a set of new releases with a nice organ prelude to their version of Bob Dylan's Gotta Serve Somebody from Let's Live Together. It's all coming to you from Late Night Blues. This is Dave Young for Good Rockin' Darryl. Thank you for joining us tonight on Jefferson Public Radio.

0: You're listening to Late Night Blues on Jefferson Public Radio. And we just heard Chicago harmonica player Russ Green with his composition, Need You So Bad, from Stone Cold. Before that, British blues vet Dave Thomas with Bridge Street, recorded in Ireland, where he gave a call out to Buddy Guy's Club in Chicago, Go to Legends. Finally, we began the set with Charlie Karp and the Name Droppers, a hot band for decades, and a band that stayed together after Charlie's death in 2018. We heard Gotta Serve Somebody from their new one, Let's Live Together. And there are some of the latest new releases from Late Night Blues. Up next, we'll feature another of the most incredible songwriters and stylists in blues legend, James Harmon of Anniston, Alabama. He recorded with a variety of excellent guitarists, and we'll hear him with Nathan James on his song. Nathan is one of the featured artists at the Redwood Coast Music Festival in Eureka this year. After two more of his unique yet classic numbers, we'll check out Harmon's longtime piano man, Gene Taylor. And it's all coming up on Jefferson Public Radio. Thank you for joining us for Late Night Blues.
1: All right. Woo! We're going to have ourselves a time. What we're going to do? The clock is ticking, y'all.

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Kicking off hour number two of Late Night Blues tonight on JPR, James Harmon with It's All Right Now, featuring Kid Ramos on guitar. On tonight's show, we're celebrating the birthdays of both James Harmon and Jimmy Rogers. We've got some tracks from one of the greatest live albums in blues history coming up for you. James Harmon's Strictly Live in 85, featuring Hollywood Fats and Kid Ramos on guitar, and some amazing interplay between them and Harmon's harp, and the great Willie J. Campbell on bass, Stephen Hodges on drums. Just a clinic, a lesson in dynamics, and the making of some stellar music. So let's get to it, shall we? This is Jefferson Public Radio's Late Night Blues.

everything down here in Solana Beach. It's so nice to be back. We're going to leave out here and head for the Midwest and see what's happening in Nebraska and Iowa and Kansas and all that kind of stuff here. We thought we'd come down and cut a little live record here with y'all at the belly up because we love you so much. What do you say? How about one more hand for Juke and the Blue Flames?

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You so cold, I would call up in that box. I was right. All of a sudden, that train gave a big kick and a bump. Like to knock me down, I decided.

0: There you have it, right up there with B.B. King's live at the Regal. James Harmon, live at the Belly Up Tavern in Solano Beach in 1985. And the really wonderful train tune, Goat Man Holler, from Late Night Blues on Jefferson Public Radio. This is Dave Young in for Good Rock and Daryl once again this week. We also heard Legs and That's Not Your Baby, all from the same collection. Coming up next, we'll hear five classic tracks from Jimmy's days at Chess. You'll hear Little Walter playing guitar and all blues standards covered by many, many bands over the years. In our first hour, we heard Jimmy Rogers backed up by the Aces on Sloppy Drunk, and here's more from Jimmy sitting in with the Aces, taking a solo while drummer Fred Below sings Route 66. The Aces were a trio with Louis Myers on guitar and his brother Dave on bass, as well as Fred. Here's the great Jimmy Rogers with Route 66 on Late Night Blues.
1: Et tu sais ce qu'il faut faire. A one, a two, a you know what to do.

the warden said, I had one more day, one last meal before they carried me away. He said, if we don't have it, we'll go out and get it, because you don't have to go until we get back with it.

We're headed into the home stretch of this week's Late Night Blues from JPR. There's four from Jimmy Rogers as we celebrate his birthday tonight, finishing up with Money, Marbles, and Chalk. This is Dave Young in for Good Rockin' Darrell. Thank you for joining us tonight, and I'd like to invite you to join us next Saturday for a listen to the legacy of Freddie King. Right now, we're going to wrap up tonight's show with a long number from James Harmon with his Bamboo Porch Band, as well as some interesting commentary. And one more tonight from Jimmy Rogers, live with Ronnie Earle and his East Coast pals in 1991 on You're So Sweet. Thanks again for dialing up the program this evening, and thanks to JPR for giving these blues a voice. We'll look for you once again next week for another edition of Late Night Blues.

I'm a homo here, but I'm a homo here, I'm a homo here. Sound, I'm a homo here, but I'm a homo here, I'm a homo here. I'm a homo here, but I'm a homo here, I'm a homo here.

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No, really. If anybody come up to you later and they say, you know, that was all right, but it just didn't play enough real blues for me, do me a big favor and slap them. Bam! Just like that. And remember, same goes for you as goes for us. Wherever you go, whatever you do in life, paint your picture the color you want to paint it. And don't let nobody give you no trouble. Am I wrong or what? I've been playing this stuff since 1962, and by God, I'll do what I feel like doing. That's right. And thank you for being here and partying with us and helping us do it. We're gonna have to go now. Well, that's the way it is, because they got rules and regulations in this city. We don't want no trouble. Don't start no, and it won't be nothing. Ladies and gentlemen, James Michael Tempo playing the percussion for you. The magnificent Troy Sando on the bass and the harmonica, ladies and gentlemen. Stephen McGarrion at the real drums, y'all. Nathan James playing the guitar and singing the blues. Our good friend, Billy Watson, sitting in, ladies and gentlemen, and dancing and singing and carrying on.

Thank you for coming out. We appreciate it. We'll see you later. How about it for Mr. James Harmon right there?

Thank you so much, ladies and gentlemen. See you next time.

0: 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The Holly Theater presents Lucinda Williams and her band in concert June 10th at 8 p.m. Three-time Grammy Award winner Lucinda Williams is an influential force in music who's helped define the sound of Americana and roots rock. Williams brings her unmistakable voice, dry wit, sharp storytelling, and full band sound to the historic Holly Theater. Doors open at 7, concert at 8. 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
5: I'm Windsor Johnston with these headlines. Lawmakers in the House this week are expected to take up a $70 billion bill to fund the Department of Homeland Security. The measure passed the Senate last week with no support from Democrats. President Trump has pardoned former Indiana Congressman Stephen Bowyer, who served nearly 2 years in prison after being convicted of insider trading. Prosecutors said he used non-public information to make stock trades after leaving Congress and worked as a consultant. The NBA Finals shift to New York on Monday, with the Knicks holding a 2-0 lead over the Spurs. New York won both games in San Antonio, including a 1-point victory in Game 2. I'm Windsor Johnston, NPR News in Washington.

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4: JPR is a community service of Southern Oregon University. 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

I'm Windsor Johnston with these headlines. Legislation that would limit President Trump's power to continue directing military action against Iran is heading to the Senate. The House voted last night to invoke the War Powers Act. The bill passed with the help

0: This is Weekend Edition from NPR News. I'm Aisha Roscoe.
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4: JPR recognizes the nonprofit community support of the historic Holly Theater in Medford. 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Williams brings her unmistakable voice, dry wit, sharp storytelling, and full band sound to the historic Holly Theater. 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

0: rise.
1: Shobe says there's another factor that's driving up costs, and that's how we get our electricity.
0: Solar is now our cheapest new resource.
2: But solar isn't powering a lot of Appalachian communities. Instead, they're still using electricity generated by more labor-intensive coal. And when utility companies use coal instead of cheaper fuel sources like solar, costs go up. Jim Coatson is a volunteer with the Sierra Club in West Virginia.
3: Well, the market has clearly spoken.
2: He says renewable energy is cheaper to generate for utilities. We're standing on the side of a winding road outside Shinston, West Virginia, looking at the Harrison coal plant.
3: When there are lower cost sources of electricity available, these plants shut down.
1: But the Trump administration is trying hard to keep them running. The Department of Energy awarded $175 million for upgrades to coal plants across the Southeast.
2: Three of them are in West Virginia, where lawmakers recently passed a bill that makes it more difficult to close coal plants. It's part of Governor Patrick Morrisey's plan for more electricity.
4: And you know what that does? That will power America for the next half century and beyond.
1: West Virginia regulators want utilities to run their coal plants at 69% capacity to protect mining jobs. But that's too much, says Appalachian Power spokesperson George Porter.
5: All that does is increase costs for customers, and the goal is to try to keep costs down for our customers.
2: Porter says coal plants run more economically at just 40%.
1: And Appalachian Power is caught in a strange dilemma. They also provide electricity to parts of Virginia, which is moving away from coal. It has a state law that says utility companies have to stop using coal and all other fossil fuels by 2050.
5: It can be tricky. Virginia wants one thing, and they're pushing more renewables. And obviously, West Virginia is a more coal-fired state, so that's what they're leaning toward.
1: It's unclear just how much the war in Iran will affect electricity prices. But pro-coal advocates say that along with data centers, it's yet another example of why it's so important to grow electricity production, including coal. Connor Bernstein is with the National Mining Association.
6: The demand reality and the reliability reality is you've got to have coal, and it's going to be here, and it's going to be essential for the foreseeable future.
2: Right now, this is a conversation about the future. As long as power demand from data centers keeps rising, utilities here will continue to rely on coal.
1: So for the moment, there's no relief from these rising power bills. For NPR News, I'm Mason Adams in Roanoke, Virginia.
2: And I'm Roxy Todd in Harrison County, West Virginia.
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12: Broadcasting live from the campus of Southern Oregon University in Ashland, Oregon, you're listening to Jefferson Public Radio. Good morning, my name is Marley Johnson. Thank you for joining us for NPR's Weekend Edition. Coming up next on Weekend Edition, NPR's Aisha Roscoe asks Ross Anderson of The Atlantic about a Chinese mosquito-killing laser and when it might be available in the U.S. We will hear more about that just ahead. Now here's your daily forecast for today. In the Southern Oregon Cascade and Siskiyous, it's going to be cloudy with a high of 61 degrees. In Yreka, cloudy with a high of 73 degrees. In Weed and Mount Shasta, cloudy with a high of 70 degrees. In Redding and Red Bluff, cloudy with a high of 88 degrees. In the Klamath Basin, cloudy with a high of 66 degrees. On the Southern Oregon coast, partly sunny with a high of 59 degrees. On the Northern California coast, partly sunny with a high of 56 degrees. In Roseburg and the Umpqua Basin, cloudy with a high of 72 degrees. And in Grants Pass, Medford, and Ashland today, it's going to be cloudy with a high of 76 degrees. 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
2: 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Good morning, I'm Marley Johnson. Thank you for joining us for NPR's Weekend Edition. Coming up on Weekend Edition, Jupiter and Venus will appear close together in the sky Monday and Tuesday in what astronomy calls a conjunction. More about that just ahead. Here's your forecast for today. In the Southern Oregon Cascade and Siskiyou's, it's going to be cloudy with a high of 61. In Myrica, cloudy with a high of 73 degrees. In Weed and Mount Shasta, cloudy with a high near 70 degrees. In Redding and Red Bluff, cloudy with a high of 88 degrees. In the Klamath Basin, cloudy with a high of 66 degrees. On the Southern Oregon coast, partly sunny with a high of 59 degrees. On the Northern California coast, partly sunny with a high of 56 degrees. In Roseburg and the Umpqua Basin today, cloudy with a high of 72 degrees. And in Grants Pass, Medford, and Ashland today, it's going to be cloudy with a high of 76 degrees. 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
4: 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Good morning, I'm Marley Johnson. Thank you for joining us for NPR's Weekend Edition. Coming up on Weekend Edition, some of the essential Broadway workers not eligible for awards at tonight's Tony ceremony are the people who make and sell merchandise, which these days is a lot more than t-shirts and mugs. We'll hear more about that just ahead. Here's your forecast for today. In the Southern Oregon Cascade and Siskiyous, it's going to be cloudy with a high of 61 degrees. In Myrica, cloudy with a high of 73 degrees. In Weed and Mount Shasta, cloudy with a high of 70 degrees. In Redding and Red Bluff, cloudy with a high of 88 degrees. In the Klamath Basin, cloudy with a high of 66. On the Southern Oregon coast, partly sunny with a high of 59 degrees. On the Northern California coast, partly sunny with a high of 56 degrees. In Roseburg and the Umpqua Basin, cloudy with a high of 72 degrees. And in Grants Pass, Medford, and Ashland today, it's going to be cloudy with a high of 76 degrees. 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
0: This is Weekend Edition from NPR News. I'm Aisha Roscoe, and it's time to play the puzzle. Joining us is Will Shortz. He's puzzle editor of the New York Times and puzzle master of Weekend Edition. How's it going, Will?
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0: 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I'm Aisha Roscoe.
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0: from coal. It has a state law that says utility companies have to stop using coal and all other fossil fuels by 2050.
1: It can be tricky. Virginia wants one thing, and they're pushing more renewables. And obviously, West Virginia is a more coal-fired state, so that's where they're leaning toward.
0: It's unclear just how much the war in Iran will affect electricity prices. But pro-coal advocates say that along with data centers, it's yet another example of why it's so important to grow electricity production, including coal. Connor Bernstein is with the National Mining Association.
2: The demand reality and the reliability reality is you've got to have coal, and it's going to be here, and it's going to be essential for the foreseeable future.
3: Right now, this is a conversation about the future. As long as power demand from data centers keeps rising, utilities here will continue to rely on coal.
0: So for the moment, there's no relief from these rising power bills. For NPR News, I'm Mason Adams in Roanoke, Virginia.
3: And I'm Roxy Todd in Harrison County, West Virginia.
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6: Live from the campus of Southern Oregon University in Ashland, Oregon, you are listening to Jefferson Public Radio. Good morning, my name is Marley Johnson. Thank you for joining us for NPR's Weekend Edition. Coming up on Weekend Edition, in Tupelo, Mississippi, the next generation of Elvis tribute artists competed at an annual Elvis Fest in the town where the king was born. We will hear more about that just ahead. Here's your forecast for today. In the Southern Oregon Cascade and Siskiyou, it's going to be cloudy with a high of 61 degrees. In Yreka, cloudy with a high of 73 degrees. In Weed and Mount Shasta, it's going to be cloudy with a high of 70 degrees. In Redding and Red Bluff, cloudy with a high of 88 degrees. In the Klamath Basin, it's going to be cloudy with a high of 66 degrees. On the Southern Oregon coast, partly sunny with a high of 59 degrees. On the Northern California coast, partly sunny with a high of 56 degrees. In Roseburg and the Umpqua Basin, cloudy with a high of 72 degrees. And in Grants Pass, Medford, and Ashland today, it's going to be cloudy with a high of 76 degrees. 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
4: This is Weekend Edition from NPR News. I'm Aisha Roscoe. Picture this, a device about the size of a sprinkler head shooting out a thin beam of light and zapping mosquitoes right out of the air. Bye-bye, bug. You're done biting me. Well, last summer, the Chinese company Photon Matrix unveiled a laser prototype designed to target mosquitoes in flight. In a video posted to TikTok, the device kills mosquito after mosquito, each one disappearing in a tiny puff of smoke. Ross Anderson looked into the mosquito laser for The Atlantic, and he joins us now. Welcome to the program.
8: Thanks for having me.
4: All right, so when did you first see this video, and what was your reaction?
8: I feel like I was late night doom scrolling, and I was riveted because I'm one of these people, I don't know if you're like this too, Aisha, where mosquitoes just love me. Like, they will come for me. So I had to check into this.
4: You have the sweet blood that they want. Yeah.
8: That's right.
4: From your reporting, we know that this type of laser isn't a Chinese invention. Like, what's

0: 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I'm Aisha Roscoe.
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3: 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Tickets for John Craigie and Blind Pilot at the Criterion box office and at Criterion.org. Yeah!

0: loose sensation. If one could make completely artificial skin, then, you know, the skin, this artificial skin could be applied as a patch in the area where there is the burn and give back the sensation to the people who have lost it.
1: So let's talk about what you're doing in your lab. You know, if I came into your lab and you showed it to me, what would I see?
0: This artificial skin is actually thinner than the cross section of a hair.
1: Huh.
0: So it's basically impossible to see and impossible to really feel it when you touch it. So it takes the properties and the characteristics of the support material. So if we deposit it on top of a glove, it will look like a glove. We have even deposited on top of this transferable tattoos, you know, the type that kids use.
1: Hmm.
0: And then what you see is just really the tattoo paper. So it's so tiny that you don't see it and you don't feel it, but it takes the shape of the support material.
1: The artificial skin is made of a bunch of nanoscopic cylinders.
0: This is the architecture of the artificial skin. So we are really able to control the thickness and the chemical composition of a material at the atomic level.
1: The inner core of each cylinder is filled with a polymer that gets bigger when exposed to a stimuli.
0: Like touch, temperature, and humidity.
1: And the outer part of the cylinder is made of something called piezoelectric material.
0: A piezoelectric material is a material that, when it is compressed, produces electricity.
1: So when the cylinder is touched or exposed to heat, for example, the polymer on the inside kind of puffs up and compresses the material on the outside, and boom.
0: This produces an electric current.
1: From there,
0: each of these cylinders could be connected to a series of electrodes, and then we measure the electricity at each of these locations.
1: And similar to how our own skin sends information about what it's feeling to our brains,
0: the artificial skin sends information to a computer. And that's where we read this electric signal. But then, you know, this signal can also be transmitted wirelessly to, for example, a neuroprosthetic. And this is how we actually intend to transmit it to the brain. But that will be a future development.
1: You mentioned prosthetics. Earlier in this episode, we talked to Hugh Herr at MIT. I'm sure you're familiar with his prosthetics work. How would smart skin be an added value, I guess, or be important to someone who needs to wear a prosthetic?
0: Yeah, so with this type of artificial skin, when this would be added to a prosthesis, then we could produce electrical signals that could send directly the information, could either stimulate the rest of the arm or of the leg, or they could transmit the information to a neuroprosthesis in the brain and then help the patient recognize also the characteristics of the objects that they are touching.
1: So if they had a prosthetic foot, they would know if they were walking on hot gravel or...
0: Yes, exactly. So a prosthetic hand, for example, would feel a hot cup or a cold bottle of beer and would feel the difference.
2: Another interesting field of application would be robotics. Nowadays, humanoid robots are used in many fields, for example, in medicine, but also in household. And these robots are exposed to several stimuli, several interactions with the environment and with the humans, and sometimes they have too many inputs at the same time. And this is the reason number one for robot failure. So imagine a future where actually a robot could be a bit more sensitive, a bit smarter. This would lead also to a higher safety of this technology.
1: I mean, would that be, this sounds kind of like science fiction, but in the future that you have a burn and you just put on like a temporary tattoo over that part and it connects to your body?
0: Something like that, yes. It could be a temporary tattoo or a patch, you know, that can be applied on the body, and then there could be different way of detecting the electrical signals. Could be even that it is just connected to an app on the smartphone, and then maybe the app is, I don't know, sending a message, a warning, a sound, if the temperature goes above a certain level. There could be different options.
1: In terms of the drawbacks to this, I can only imagine this is expensive.
0: Well, yes and no, actually, in the sense that the instruments to deposit these materials are expensive at the beginning, but then the amount of material that is produced is so tiny that when you do a calculation per centimeter squared, the price is not that high.
1: Oh, interesting. Okay, so this could be something that is accessible to people.
0: Yes, that's where we would like really to keep it at accessible to people. It's a challenge. And therefore, it's an interesting project, you know, from also the scientific point of view, from the technological point of view. And yeah, this is what keeps me going.
1: That's Anna Maria Coclita. She's a materials scientist and a professor in the Department of Physics at the University of Bari in Italy. You can see her full talk at TED.com. So we've talked about adding technology to our lives in the form of robots and prosthetics and smart skin. But technology is also being used to enhance and alter organisms that live inside the human body. The biochemist Jennifer Doudna won the Nobel Prize for discovering the gene editing technology CRISPR. Now she's using that technology to find a cure for diseases like asthma and Alzheimer's by manipulating the microbiome that live inside our guts. Here she is explaining how on the TED stage in 2023.
3: The essence of being human is that we solve problems. And when we're faced with enormous problems like disease and climate change, we need to solve them by collaboration. I'm excited to tell you about a new kind of collaboration that will absolutely create solutions to these big problems. It's a collaboration that's unexpected because it's between humans and the tiniest organisms that populate our planet, the bacteria and other microbes that live in, on, and around us. Bacteria may be small and unseen, but they often have inspired transformative innovations, including the one that has become the cornerstone of my own research. Over the past decade, I've been at the forefront of developing a revolutionary technology called CRISPR that has come from the study of how bacteria fight viral infection. CRISPR is amazing, because it allows us to precisely edit the DNA in living organisms, including in people and plants. With CRISPR, we can change, remove, or replace the genes that govern the function of cells. This means that we now have the ability to use CRISPR like a word processor to find, cut, and paste text. CRISPR, amazingly, has already cured people of devastating disorders like sickle cell disease, and it's created rice plants that are resistant to both diseases and drought. Incredible, right? But the next world-changing advance with CRISPR will actually come from editing genes beyond just in individual organisms. We now have the ability to use CRISPR to edit entire populations of tiny microbes called microbiomes that live in and on our bodies. For decades, scientists studied bacteria one organism at a time as if each type of bacteria behaved independently. But we now know that bacterial behaviors, both good and bad, result from their interactions within complex microbiomes. In humans, dysfunctional gut microbiomes are associated with diseases as diverse as Alzheimer's and asthma. And in farm animals, microbiomes produce methane, a powerful contributor to climate change. But when they're healthy, both human and animal microbiomes can actually prevent disease and reduce methane emissions. So to harness these benefits, we need a way to precisely and reproducibly control these microbial communities. So why have microbiomes been difficult to control in the past? It turns out that microbiomes are very complex and they're difficult to manipulate. Antibiotics affect the entire microbiome, and their overuse can lead to drug resistance. Diet and probiotics are nonspecific, and they're often ineffective. Fecal transplants face various challenges to both effectiveness and acceptance. But with CRISPR, we have a tool that works like a scalpel. It allows us to target a particular gene in a particular kind of cell. With CRISPR, we can change one kind of bacterium without affecting all the others. Another challenge is that less than 1% of the world's microbial species have been grown and studied in the lab. Fortunately, we can now access the other 99% due to the pioneering research of my colleague Jill Banfield and her breakthrough technology, metagenomics, which is a tool that allows us to figure out what species are present and what they're doing in a microbial community. Metagenomics creates a detailed blueprint of a complex microbiome, and that means that we can use it to figure out how to use gene editing tools in the right gene, in the right organism. You might be wondering how we can take this new knowledge and harness it to solve real-world problems. Well, we're bringing together these two breakthrough technologies, metagenomics and CRISPR, to create a brand new field of science called precision microbiome editing. This will allow us to discover links between dysfunctional microbiomes and disease or greenhouse gas emissions. We can develop modified and improved microbiome editors and show that they're safe and effective. And then we can then begin to deploy these optimized solutions that will be transformative in the future. So, how does this affect our health and the health of our planet? Specific microbiome compositions in livestock can actually reduce methane emissions by up to 80%, but doing that today currently requires daily interventions at enormous expense, and it just doesn't scale. But with precision microbiome editing, we have an opportunity to modify a calf's microbiome at birth, limiting that animal's impact on the climate for its entire lifetime. In human health, asthma affects up to 300 million people around the world, a number that grows by 50% each decade, and it disproportionately affects lower-income children. Our team has identified a promising link between a molecule produced in the gut microbiome and asthma development. With precision microbiome editing, we could offer a child at risk for asthma a non-invasive therapy that would eliminate asthma-inducing molecules, changing her life trajectory. And what's really exciting is that these same approaches in the future could help us treat or even prevent human diseases that are linked to the gut microbiome, including obesity, diabetes, and Alzheimer's. I think it's fascinating that we can now use CRISPR to edit the same tiny organisms that gave us CRISPR. In doing so, we're collaborating with the ultimate partner, nature. Together, we can use CRISPR-powered precision microbiome editing to build a more resilient future for all of us. Thank you very much.
1: That was Nobel Prize-winning biochemist Jennifer Doudna. You can watch all of her talks at TED.com. Thank you so much for listening to our episode, Augmenting Humans. It was produced by Katie Monteleone, Rachel Faulkner-White, James Delahousie, and Fiona Guerin. It was edited by Sanaz Meshkinpour and me. Our production staff at NPR also includes Hersha Nahada and Matthew Cloutier. Our audio engineers were Patrick Murray and David Greenberg. Our theme music was written by Ramtin Arablouei. Our partners at TED are Chris Anderson, Roxanne Highlash, Alejandra Salazar, and Daniela Balarezzo. I'm Manoush Zomorodi, and you've been listening to the TED Radio Hour from NPR.
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7: From WBEZ Chicago, it's This American Life. I'm Ike Sriskandaraja, in for Ira Glass.
8: Pablo, does this feel like a Icarus story to you?
9: Maybe, potentially.
8: What part?
9: Well, Icarus dies. Not that part.
7: This is Pablo Manriquez. And he recently survived his own personal Greek tragedy. He's a reporter in Washington, D.C., known him for years. And this all began when a ripped open package showed up on his front stoop.
9: It's late winter, 2022. I find a box outside of my apartment. Inside is a canvas, a couple, like the four primary colors, a paintbrush, and a palette. It just seemed like a sign.
8: Yeah.
9: So,
8: and that's like, what's the sign?
9: It was just, I thought to myself, somebody painted every painting in the Capitol, in the White House, in the Department of Justice, all these agency buildings, they have oil paintings. And yet, in the 15 years that I've been in Washington, I've never met an oil painter.
8: He had this light bulb moment. That could be him.
7: It wasn't the first time he decided to become a new Pablo. When we first met, he was doing PR work, but he decided he wanted to be a reporter no matter what. So at 37, he moved into a flop house and began freelancing for small publications. And now he spends his days chasing down politicians in the halls of Congress. He made it happen. So with these art supplies, he began to imagine this other life for himself. And he made a Pablo kind of plan.
9: So I was, if I become an oil painter, I would basically be the only oil painter I know. And in some sense have like a monopoly on oil painting in Washington. You know what I mean? Like if you want an oil painting, especially a portrait, you have to come to me.
7: What Pablo lacks in skill and experience, he compensates for with heat-seeking opportunism and blinding self-confidence. It can rub people the wrong way, but I appreciate the hustle.
8: Pablo, it's so funny to me that you're trying to pick one career in a dying industry by supplementing your income with another dying industry.
9: Yeah. Reporting an artist, it's like the two poorest. It didn't make any sense to a lot of people.
7: But it made sense to Pablo. Pablo looked down at the new tools in his hands and then tilted his head skyward. Even as Icarus did before him, he saw a way to soar where no mortal had dared to soar. Our show today, myths in real life. What happened next to Pablo and other daring actions by mortals challenging their small lives. And a cameo by a real-life god. Because, you know, the gods get mad if you don't include them. And I'm too busy to get smote. Not today, Hades. Stay with us.
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7: It's This American Life, Act One, Icarus. So, Pablo Manriquez in Washington, D.C., had received these art supplies, perhaps discarded by an Amazon package thief, or perhaps a gift from the gods. And he figured there's all these big egos in town who would love to be memorialized in oil portraits. Well, I could do that for them, even though Pablo himself had never painted a portrait in his life. Or painted anything for that matter.
9: I had sort of a clear vision in mind of what I needed to do. I needed to learn how to paint a face.
7: Politicians have them. We can't sell a portrait without one. Pablo finds a YouTube channel called Paint Coach. It has a 10-minute crash course. He follows along, he starts moving paint around on the canvas, and he's hooked. In his head, he's already competing with the legends who are hanging on walls around town. He just needs a first subject to paint. It's got to be someone widely recognizable, someone distinct, and iconic. So he picks Mitch McConnell.
9: He's always had super, super loyal staffers. I mean, I imagine he's, according to his book, The Long Game, he's run out all his enemies and installed all of his friends. So I was hoping to find Mitch McConnell fans to buy Mitch McConnell paintings. Another thing I did, I looked up on Etsy, I looked up on the typical places where you would go to buy an oil painting, and I couldn't find any oil paintings of Mitch McConnell. If I painted five paintings of Mitch McConnell in a week, I had the only five paintings of Mitch McConnell in existence for sale, right?
7: After a few tries, he gets one that looks enough like Mitch McConnell. So he posts a few pictures of his progress, and someone notices the next day.
9: I was walking through the Senate, and one of his aides kind of came out of the woodwork and was just like, hey, man, these paintings of our boss that you're posting on Instagram are really cool, but could you maybe paint him smiling, you know? And I was just like, boom, hell yeah, I can paint him smiling. I can paint him smiling.
7: Whoa.
9: All day long.
7: Have you ever had a picture in your office of your boss smiling at you? If you have, you might be living in a country where the name leader is preceded by great or supreme. I'd like to take this moment to say, I am grateful to work here at This American Life, where the company reimburses half the cost of the smiling portrait of Ira that we are forced to hang in our offices. Pablo delivers his first smiling senator to Mitch McConnell's staffer. And then he gets a request for another. And another. He's 18 Mitch McConnells deep before he stops to catch his breath. Were those Mitch McConnells, in your opinion, were they good?
9: I can't think of a single Mitch McConnell I ever did that was good.
7: They were good enough. He sold the first small one for $25, the next one for $50. Eventually, he settled on $500 for 24 by 36-inch paintings. Pablo is becoming a prolific painter. He paints Nancy Pelosi, Ilhan Omar, other politicians. He takes a commission for a lobbyist's dog. Just by his own force of personality, he's making it happen. At the State of the Union, Pablo set up an easel in Statuary Hall that's overlooking where all the members of Congress and the Supreme Court justices pass through. And Pablo, in his white painter's coat with headphones on, He captured the scene on canvas live.
12: Here, this is something that is a side project of yours?
7: Yeah. C-SPAN interviewed him as he painted. And then, late last year, in December, he got a phone call from a friend's number, someone who used to be a policy advisor in the executive branch.
9: I picked up and I was just like, hey, man, what do you need? I'm kind of busy. Here on the other end of the line, hey, Pablo, you're a great artist. This is Joe Biden. I'm like, bullshit, bad, like very funny, right? He's like, no, I'm serious. Hey, Jill, put on FaceTime. And bloop, bloop, bloop, like the FaceTime noise plays. And I'm looking at Dr. Jill Biden. And I'm like, oh, my God, I'm so sorry, ma'am. I'm so sorry for cursing. I did not mean to say BS in front of you. Yeah, this is real. And she handed the phone back over to Joe Biden, and he was just like, you're a really good artist. This is a really great portrait of Jill and me.
7: If you've been wondering what Joe Biden's been up to since leaving office, well, mystery solved.
9: He knew the photo that it came from. It was from the 1970s when they first met. Mm-hmm. So it was an oil painting of them when they were young. And I was on FaceTime with the president. There were probably 25 reporters in the press gallery filing their stories. And pretty soon they were all gathered around me and we were all talking to Joe Biden, you know, like the Washington Post, the AP, like the Bloomberg, HuffPost. We're all talking, Fox News, Daily Caller. We're all looking into the camera and talking to Joe Biden. And he's just telling everybody how bomb my painting is. I was like, that was awesome. That was awesome.
7: This is the part of the story when Icarus, with wings cobbled together with wax and feathers, experiences the miracle of flight. Hey, I can see my Minotaur from here. Well, for many mortals, this level of success is thrilling and enough. But not for Pablo. Pablo has a bigger goal. He wants one of his paintings officially hung in the Capitol, approved by a committee and hung by an entity known as the Architect of the Capitol, the only people allowed to drive a nail in the wall. Pablo wants to be immortalized in these halls of power.
9: I have no legacy. Like, you know what I mean? And while no one might remember any story I write ever, right? The painting will be there for centuries. Centuries if it's on the wall.
7: Maybe you've been wondering this whole time, what do these paintings look like? So, to be totally honest, Pablo's improved a lot. But he's doing work that looks like it's made by a talented art student. Maybe a folk artist. The colors are pleasing. You can always tell who it is he's painting. But it's not, you know, John Trumbull's painting of the founder signing the Declaration of Independence or any of the other museum-grade paintings hanging in the Capitol Rotunda. Of course, that does not stop Pablo. And a couple months ago, he saw a way to make his dream happen. In February, the House voted to rename the Press Gallery after Frederick Douglass, who, among many other things, was also the first Black reporter to cover the Capitol. There was going to be a little renaming ceremony and press conference. Well, it just so happened that Pablo had made a portrait of Frederick Douglass. It had been leaning against the wall in the Press Gallery for the last 2 years. So Pablo quickly hatched a plan. He's going to grab his painting, sneak his painting into the room where the ceremony is going to take place, and slip it onto a table where everyone can see it.
9: I scoped out the room. I was like, oh, there are artifacts about Frederick Douglass here. Like, there was his ledger of sales and stuff like that under glass. I was like, I'm going to go grab my painting and put it on a table. And I did. It's like a pop art portrait of Frederick Douglass with a yellow background, like a distinct yellow background.
7: It's a pretty big canvas, nearly life-sized. And it sticks out compared to, say, the items on loan from the Library of Congress. But nobody says anything. Then the VIPs come in. There's the Speaker of the House, Mike Johnson, Representative Byron Donalds, the bill sponsor, and there's even a living descendant of Frederick Douglass. Traditionally, at a press conference like this, the press are there to cover the event, not insert themselves into it. But Pablo is Pablo.
9: And when Mike Johnson came in, I showed it to him. I showed it to Byron Donalds. He's like, oh, yeah, there. And that's when Frederick Douglass's grandson was like, that's great. That's great.
7: Probably not grandson.
9: And then I kept walking. So I was like, okay. So Frederick Douglass's grandson is cool with this. Byron Donalds is cool with this. Speaker Johnson is cool with this.
7: He gets a selfie with the lawmakers and his painting.
9: Everybody loves the painting. So let's get it hung on the wall officially.
7: To do that, Pablo just needs the permission of something called the Standing Committee of Correspondents. These are a group of Pablo's own peers, other working journalists. So he writes them a letter, donating his painting to the committee and asking that they hang it in the newly named Frederick Douglass Press Gallery. A couple weeks later, the Standing Committee of Correspondents meet. The first new business on the agenda that day is to take a vote regarding artwork.
9: And they voted no. They said no. I was just like, oh my God, I still don't know exactly why.
8: Did you ask any of them?
9: No.
7: Pablo was not discouraged by this decision. Of course he wasn't. He was like, well, if they don't like this Frederick Douglass, I'm going to make them a much bigger Frederick Douglass. And if they don't like that, I'll paint a smaller one. And I'll keep painting and donating Frederick Douglasses until the dam breaks and they all go up. I thought that sounded like a lot of work. At least more than, you know, asking them why they said no. So I reached out and got a hold of the meeting minutes. The problem was not about the size or the quality or anything like that. The problem was that Pablo had crossed a line. The thing that they voted on wasn't at all about your painting, but a broad rule that would apply to all future situations.
13: Well, what was the rule? Don't bring a painting?
7: No, it's not don't bring a painting. It was that no credentialed reporter will be able to make artwork that hangs on the walls of the Capitol. Is this the first time you're hearing that?
13: Yeah. And that's written down?
7: Yeah, it was a 4-1 vote. Now, how does that make you feel?
13: Kind of sad.
7: According to a statement from the Standing Committee, they were worried about what precedent it would set, what conflicts of interest hanging his painting could cause. And Pablo hadn't gotten permission from the event organizers to put his painting into their event. Icarus, son of Daedalus, soaring over the aisle, was enthralled by his own new ability. He couldn't help wanting to go higher. Pablo, son of Luis, didn't want to only stay in the back of the press conference with the other scribes. Couldn't this event to honor Frederick Douglass also honor Pablo too? Maybe if he'd asked permission, gone through channels, this all might have worked out differently. I floated that idea by Pablo.
13: Was there another way to do it? Yeah. But I still think this was the best way.
7: Even when you're thinking about it now, reflecting on it?
13: Yeah, because the humility could not possibly have created that scenario to begin with. At every point along the way, it was driven by ego.
7: A lot of it was ego.
13: Maybe like 91, 92%. I definitely wake up every morning excited to be Pablo Manriquez.
7: Ego. It's what makes you pick up a box of stolen art supplies and think, without any experience, I will be a transformational force in the U.S. Capitol. But it's also ego that propels you to the front of a press conference with your painting under your arm and sends you crashing back to Earth. The Potomac is lousy with wax and feathers. A couple hours after we talk, Pablo sends me a note. He's back in the Capitol. He says for the first time, he feels small in this place that once made him feel big. The next day, he sends me another note. He sounds like himself again. He figured it out. He's launching his campaign to run for a standing committee.
9: But luckily, I'm not eligible to run for a standing committee for at least another year, if not two. So I decided that while I can't be on the ballot until probably 2028, I am going to start campaigning on Monday. So I registered the domain dailypressgallery.com and I started writing an agenda. part of my agenda is, of course, to repeal the prohibition that they put on journalist art in the Capitol.
7: You never hear about Icarus the next day. Did you know he just made some small adjustments to his wings and headed right back for the sun?

0: If you want to see Pablo's paintings or follow his campaign for standing committee, he's at Pablo.Manriquez on Instagram. That brings us to Act Two, Cerberus. You know how in Greek mythology there's Hades, where everyone goes when they die? You gotta cross the river Styx to get there. And then there's this gate with this three-headed dog, Cerberus. He's guarding the entrance, and he's supposed to make sure only actually dead people enter. This story is about a real person in America who stood at those very gates, which is not the easiest job, it turns out. At least not right now. Nadia Raymond talked to him about it.
1: When Jeremiah Schofield started working at the Social Security Administration, the SSA, the first thing his boss said to him was, if you're looking up your ex's records, your own records, or looking up someone famous, don't. We will know. Then they made him read Title V of the U.S. Code Section 552A, the Privacy Act, the actual legal text of it. That's how much they wanted to drive the point home. The Social Security Administration is the caretaker of these truly massive databases of personal information. They use it to send Social Security checks, disability payments, and in order to do that accurately, given how there's over 300 million of us, they keep master files. Jeremiah says they have all sorts of information from all sorts of moments in your life. Where you were born, your Social Security number, your mom's maiden name, your citizenship status. All of it stored in giant files.
2: Your master earnings files will show every job that you were, you ever worked at, and it would show how much money you made at all of those different jobs.
3: At every job people have had?
2: Yep. And then you have the disability control file, which actually gets into disability-related information.
1: That's for people who collect disability.
2: Things like what your disability, there's like listings of codes for if you have, a cancer or if you have some other type of ailment. And so it would have all of that information in it.
3: Okay.
2: And so then it's very sensitive information. At Social Security, we've always treated those records as though they're things that they cannot be let out to anybody.
3: Like they contain people's whole lives, basically.
2: That's right. At very sensitive moments in their lives.
1: The point of the many rules governing these lists and files is not just privacy, though. It's about making sure all this information is used only for its intended purpose, by the book. And Jeremiah, from what I can tell, is a by-the-book kind of guy. There's one database with arguably more power than the others and a name to match. It's called the Death Master File. It's a master list of all the dead. Well, all the deaths recorded since the dawn of Social Security. It has millions and millions of names. People get added to it when they die, their name and their date of death. If you get accidentally added to it when you are not dead, it can mess up your Social Security payments, sure, but also your bank accounts, all kinds of things. So Jeremiah and everyone treated this one with extreme care. And one day, Jeremiah says, he was summoned to a meeting. And the first thing he sees when he enters the meeting room, handwritten on all these whiteboards, are the names of all these databases, including the Death Master file. The whole meeting was kind of strange, actually. Jeremiah was a boss. At this point, he had been there 25 years, his first proper adult job. So he'd been to a lot of meetings, but none like this. It was not put on the official calendar, and the whole thing was very secretive. It was in a half-used office building. There was a guard in the hallway, almost like a bouncer. And in the room, three people with non-government laptops. This was February of last year, and these guys, they worked for DOGE, so-called Department of Government Efficiency, headed by Elon Musk. In the meeting, Jeremiah makes some proposals. Some ways Social Security can be more efficient. Better IT to update these lists quicker. But he's almost instantly interrupted by one of the DOGE guys, Antonio Gracias, a venture capitalist, now Team Elon.
2: And within 2 minutes, Mr. Gracias had shut down the conversation and said, we're here to talk about Social Security fraud. And we're looking for a big win. And You know, I said, well, a big win. I mean, I have millions of dollars in potential savings by doing these new IT systems. And he said he was only willing to go to the president with a big win of, you know, he said $50 billion savings.
3: What did you say?
2: What I said was that I don't think you're going to find $50 billion in fraud.
1: Around this time, Elon Musk announced on X that they might have found some fraud. The fraud was related to the Deathmaster file. Musk was pointing to a problem with it, namely that there were people who were clearly dead who were not in it, people who seemed to be 150 years old, according to other Social Security databases. He posted, quote, maybe Twilight is real and there are a lot of vampires collecting Social Security. He even brought it up in the Oval Office with President Trump before the cameras.
4: Now, do you know anyone who has 150? I don't. Okay. They should be on the Guinness Book of World Records. They're missing out.
1: Jeremiah saw all this.
2: So in layman's terms, I was pissed off that our leaders in the country were saying this. And, you know, it was infuriating.
1: Jeremiah was pissed off because, in layman's terms, it's complicated. It's true that there were some people who appeared to be 150 not marked as dead, but the Social Security Administration knew that already, and they knew why. Sometimes the death of a person born in 1875 or whatever didn't get reported to the SSA. And without an official death date, that person didn't go on the Deathmaster file. Regardless, there was a whole system in place to make sure Social Security payments did not go out to these people. Because when someone is over 100, the Social Security Administration actually contacts them to make sure they're still alive.
2: And so we have different groupings of technicians within the agency that literally make phone calls to these folks. And in some cases, go to people's houses just to make sure, hey, Jeremiah's over 100 years old. Let's make sure that he's still living and that he's receiving the benefits that he needs to.
1: He says some of these 100-plus-year-olds are happy to have a visitor. Others are like, go away, of course I'm alive. And if there's any fraud, anyone taking in a paycheck for a dead relative, the SSA would catch it. Plus, the SSA had already tried to clean up the Deathmaster file, specifically chasing down death dates for these 150-plus-year-olds. But it took a lot of time and resources, and it didn't save the government any money because it's not like the SSA had been sending checks to these dead people. So, the opposite of efficiency. But Doge still pressed on. They wanted Jeremiah's team to mark these apparent 150-year-olds as dead and mark them now. Just populate the sensitive list with random death dates, which was totally unheard of. And it made Jeremiah a little nervous. It seemed like a bad precedent. Because remember, if you make a mistake in the Deathmaster file, say, mark someone dead who isn't, it's not just their Social Security that gets shut off. Anything tied to their Social Security number is now bricked. The person finds out, often in pretty dramatic fashion, that they've been killed off by accident. Like, they go to the grocery store, they try to pay with their credit card, and it doesn't work. Then they try to pay with another credit card. Same thing. So they go home and call the bank, and they're like, what's going on?
2: And they would have been directed to go to Social Security to fix the problem.
3: Could they have access to their money in their bank accounts or no?
2: The bank accounts would have been frozen.
3: Oh, my God. So it's not even that they can't use credit cards. They can't, like, take money that they have in the bank out of the bank at all.
2: That's right. Everything just stops because everybody thinks that the person is deceased.
1: It's a mess. And now, here was Doge insisting Jeremiah's team mark these 150-plus-year-olds as dead. Jeremiah was like, okay, I know we don't have physical proof, but if the date of birth is right, logic says these people are for sure dead. So it didn't seem that risky. They did it methodically, carefully, to avoid making mistakes. But ultimately, they put in fake death dates for all those people. Jeremiah didn't like it, but he did it anyway. This fixation with the Deathmaster file, little did Jeremiah know, it was just beginning. A few weeks after the 150-year-olds, Jeremiah says his higher-ups contacted him with a request from DHS, the Department of Homeland Security. And this request was unlike anything Jeremiah had seen in his more than 20 years at the agency.
2: I got a request from the deputy commissioner for operations, my boss, and said, we have a listing of a little over 6,000 people. You need to come up with a strategy on how we're going to kill off these 6,000 folks, the listing we had received from DHS.
1: Kill off? Like,
2: DHS had sent us a list, and the expectation was that we add a date of death for these individuals.
1: To add these 6,000 or so names to the death master file. It was strange because normally deaths are reported by funeral homes or family members or some state authority. And also, there was no indication from DHS that these people were dead. They just said, add these people to this list. So Jeremiah and his colleagues were trying to figure out what's going on and why these 6,000 in particular. Like, oh, is there a pattern here? Like, is it all people from one area of the country? Is it like there was nothing like that that you were able to see?
2: I did not see it, but there were conversations that happened, and the conversations that happened around the agency indicated that it was mostly Hispanic last names.
1: DHS also sent a memo from then Secretary of Homeland Security Kristi Noem about, quote, suspected terrorists who she said had social security numbers and access to our financial system. She asked the SSA to stop it in a way that was, quote, consistent with law. Jeremiah was pretty sure none of this request to mark 6,000 people as dead was lawful. No proof of death, for one thing. So he says he goes and asks someone at the Social Security Office of General Counsel, the lawyers, who tell him, yes, it is illegal.
2: The illegal part of it is making them all dead. You can't just make anybody dead that's not dead. That's against the law.
1: So Jeremiah and his team refuse. But then, within a couple of days, they start getting some strange reports from the field offices. Workers calling in saying, what's going on? People are showing up here saying we marked them as dead? They're definitely not dead.
2: I'm like, did somebody process these 6,000 deaths? And we started to ask around the agency at headquarters, and we found out that there was staff in the office of chief information officer that had posted the dates of death.
1: He knew the chief information officer staff did it because that was the only office that could process these deaths the way they were processed, all at once. Jeremiah says all 6,000-some people had been marked as having died on a single day, March 8th, 2025. He couldn't believe they had done this.
2: I mean, by the agency choosing to do this, we just took a list without any documentation, and we posted these 6,000 deaths. That could have happened to anybody. And within 48 hours, that anybody would have had their lives halted until they could fix it. And it's possible they could fix it in a few days, or there's been cases where we've seen where it takes months or even a year to fix all of the little things that get screwed up because you got your name on the death master file.
1: The process of getting resurrected, that's what they call it when you're accidentally killed in the death master file and need to be brought back to life. It's not simple. You have to go into your Social Security office in person and prove you're alive. And sometimes it takes multiple visits, as you keep encountering new corners of your life where some institution or other is still convinced you're dead. Jeremiah doesn't tell the field offices that the 6,000 or so were secretly killed by the chief information officer's office, or that DHS requested it. He's like, let's not dwell on the mess, let's just fix it. And let's fix it the way we normally would. As any other mistake in the death master file. Which meant it was up to each one of these 6,000 or so people to come into their local field office and prove they're alive.
2: We saw 30 resurrections happen pretty quickly, and then that number quickly grew within a few weeks to 300 resurrections.
1: So that's what was happening on the ground. Meanwhile, from above,
2: we were getting pressure to say, we told you to kill off the 6,000. We want the 6,000 to remain dead.
1: DHS was telling you that they wanted the 6,000 to remain dead.
2: That's right. And it was coming down from, you know, pretty high up leadership.
1: When these 6,000 fake deaths happened, the Washington Post found out and published a big story. So did the New York Times. So as the news breaks, Jeremiah is also dealing with the chaotic media fallout of this. And then something bigger happens. And this part of the story has not been out there before. Jeremiah is the first person to talk about it.
2: So then fast forward a few weeks, and a new request comes in to kill off a new grouping of people. The new request from DHS is for 2.7 million names.
1: DHS wants the SSA to kill off 2.7 million people, like an entire city. Mark them all as dead in the Death Master file. Again, like last time, no signer pretends that they're for real dead. DHS tells Jeremiah's team that these 2.7 million are here illegally, and also,
2: these folks were violent criminals and suspected terrorists.
3: But wait, they told you there were 2.7 million violent criminals and terrorists?
2: That's
3: a
2: right.
3: lot of violent criminals and suspected terrorists.
2: It is. We were pretty suspect about this 2.7 million list. And so when it came in, we also thought it was a pretty big number, and we wondered whether or not the list was accurate.
1: Last time this happened, when Jeremiah said, wait a minute, these people are alive, that didn't stop the SSA from marking them as dead. So this time, he tries something different. He decides to fact-check the claims DHS made about the 2.7 million. They can't look at all 2.7 million people, privacy concerns, and also the number is so large. But they do get permission to look at a random sample from the list. 25 people. They check what they can.
2: And so we went through to check, one, are they dead? Two, are they here legally or not legally? And what is their current status?
1: When Jeremiah's team ran the numbers, they found that all 25 from the sample were alive. And what's more,
2: when we went through the 25 records, we found 23 of them were records where people were either U.S. citizens or lawful permanent resident or were here legally. And then there were two that more investigation needed to occur because it appeared as though that their alien status had expired.
1: So alive, and also most of them clearly in the country legally. Here's what else he remembers from the sample.
2: But I do remember that it did span a pretty big age community. So it was children all the way up to people in their 70s. There's a couple of cases that I remember that we just thought were super curious. You know, there were some teenagers on the list, and we're like, okay, so teenagers are suspected terrorists and violent criminals. I mean, I guess that could happen, but the likelihood of it happening didn't make sense. And then there was another person on the list that was a person that had been in the United States for over 50 years and was receiving widow benefits. And we're like, okay, so this person's a violent criminal and a suspected terrorist.
1: So Jeremiah is like, one, I can't mark people who are alive as dead. Two, they told us these were all people without status, and that seems to not be true. And three, the data I did see from the list makes me side-eye that they're even criminals. Too many red flags in a row. He decides to sound the alarm.
2: I went to my boss, and my boss at the time was now Stephen Evangelista. He had taken over after my other boss left the agency. And I said, we need to have a meeting with DHS, and we need to talk through a couple of things, because we think their list is inaccurate.
1: Mm-hmm.
2: And that's probably a light way of saying that.
1: So he calls this meeting. They get DHS on a video call. And on the call, Jeremiah says they present their findings, that the people on the list are alive and seem to be here legally. DHS is like, okay, we'll get you a new list. But Jeremiah has another question. Logistically, he asks, if there are mistakes on this or any other list you give us, how would a person on the list by mistake fix it? And John Koval, a DOGE guy at DHS, says they would go in person to an SSA office, same as any other mistake. Oh, but when they get there, just flag them over for ICE. Jeremiah says he looked at his coworker and

0: you don't have to, you don't know this definitively. And I'm like, come on. Like, we know this. This is why this is happening. He's like, you just don't know it. I'm like, so we got into a little back and forth in reference to that. And he's like, okay, how about I just call John and I'll ask him.
1: John Koval, the Doge guy working with DHS.
0: I'm like, okay. He's like, I'm going to call John. You guys be quiet. So you guys were me and his technical assistant. And I'll just have a quick conversation with John in reference to this $2.7 million and why. Mm-hmm. So he pulls out his cell phone and he calls John. He puts John on speakerphone and he says, John, can you tell me why we're going through all this effort with these 2.7 million people? And John said, matter of fact terms back. He's like, well, there's two outcomes that we're hoping for here. One, we'll make the people's lives so miserable with the, you know, their lives will just be sort of, you know, hard to go through because we'll turn off their credit, we'll turn off their credit card, we'll turn off their bank. They'll just want to self-deport. Or two, they'll go into a Social Security office and we'll have ICE pick them up there. Or we'll go, you'll refer them over to us and ICE will pick them up either at USCIS or at ICE, wherever you you determine that they should go. Just matter of factly. And you know, when he said that, I was shocked that he said it so matter of factly. I was pretty shocked that that happened. It's one thing to think you know and be like 98% sure, but you don't really know something. It's different when you know it 100% and you just heard it from, you know, a chief official over at DHS who also happens to be a DOGE associate. And he made it very plainly clear that this is what he was trying to do and what the outcomes they were seeking. Stephen was like, thank you for the information. Quickly got off the call. My office, I had to go through a different door than Stephen did out the conference room. He quickly got up. We didn't talk about it. We didn't have an after the meeting conversation about it. That was also a little bit shocking because I'm sure my face said, I told you so in unequivocal terms. But I was, you know. And so he got up. He went to his office. I got up, went to mine. And we never talked about it again.
1: Jeremiah quit the SSA a few months later, and now he's filing a whistleblower complaint. The 2.7 million person list was a crisis averted. The SSA didn't add those names to the death master file. As far as Jeremiah can tell, they are still alive. But of course, they always were. The government is filled with things like the death master file, built for one purpose, but if you're of a certain disposition, usable for something else. A list of the dead, a public service to track who is alive and who is dead, or a tool to kill off anyone you don't like. It's not legal. It flies in the face of rules and laws that have governed the list for decades. It violates the whole name of the list. But that doesn't mean you can't do it anyway.
2: Nadia Raymond is a producer on our show. By the way, we did reach out to all the people and agencies Jeremiah names in this story. Only the Department of Homeland Security got back to us. They gave us a statement saying, quote, the government is finally doing what it should have all along, sharing information across the federal government to solve problems. Two congressional offices are currently looking into the allegations Jeremiah made in his whistleblower claim. Coming up, one man will suffer through many ordeals to have a private encounter with the God living here on Earth, specifically in Barcelona. That's in a minute from Chicago Public Radio when our program continues.
3: So many movies are about the movies, but what about the city where they're made?
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5: I know. In L.A., you practically have to hit someone with your car.
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3: It's This American Life. I'm Ike Sriskandaraja. Today's show, not today, Hades. Our last act, Act 3, Zeus. He has taken many forms here on Earth. For the last 20 years, millions have been worshiping a man they say performs miracles. They call him many names. Magician, Messiah, the Chosen One. And he looks, in some ways, kind of anonymous, like nobody special. He's short, 5'7". He's soft-spoken, shy even. The legends about this man are many. But very few of his devotees have ever actually met him, let alone talked with him. Writer Daniel Alarcón is one of them, one of the very few mere mortals to have met Lionel Messi, arguably the greatest soccer player of all time. Daniel talked about it on the podcast he hosts with his longtime friend, who's also a writer, John Green. Daniel adapted it for our show.
4: So, John,
5: yeah.
4: Once upon a time, there were many, many magazines that were published in the United States and around the world. As you know, I've written for many of them. And magazines, for our younger listeners, are like very thin little books.
6: It's like Instagram, but text-based and printed.
4: Yes. And there was a specific niche among these that were called glossies. And glossies were kind of the high-end fashion magazines, and the glossies got their name from the glossy paper that they were printed on. So Vanity Fair, GQ, Vogue, those are the glossies. And they were kind of lucrative.
6: Yeah, they paid great.
4: They paid so much money. I had never written for a glossy magazine, I should say, until one of these editors who worked at one of these magazines called me up and asked me if I was interested in writing a profile of Lionel Messi. And of course, I was interested, huge soccer fan, blah, blah, blah. The problem is that I was about to be married and the reporting trip would be the week after my wedding. So terrible timing. I was told I would get to spend 3 days with the world's greatest player. I get to see a training session. I get to go to a game. I'd have full access. And I spoke with Carolina and she said, you got to go. You got to do this. And we would do the honeymoon later. And yeah. And I think, you know, you know this, but I think it's worth repeating just what a genius Lionel Messi is. Spoken of in the same breath as Pelé, as Maradona. And I felt like there are people who watch Lionel Messi play a game and they're like, man, he's good. And there are people like me who understand it or feel like we understand it on a completely different level. And I thought that there would be a way that I could express to him that my understanding of what he was accomplishing on the pitch was not like, woohoo, goal. You know, it was a much more sophisticated understanding. And I was like, yeah, no doubt. Me and Leo are going to be friends.
7: That's totally realistic.
4: I was imagining us like, you know, hanging out at his house, like playing Xbox or, you know, FIFA or something, and then like going to eat some like Argentine barbecue somewhere, the grill in Barcelona somewhere, and then, you know,
5: yeah,
4: riding in his car.
6: And then at the end of the night, he'd be like, you know what, man, you're so cool. Cancel your flight back. Like, we're hanging out.
4: Yeah, normal yeah. stuff. So this is what I was imagining.
5: Right.
4: And yeah, so basically 36 hours after my wedding, I'm on a plane to Barcelona. I arrived in New York. So I flew from San Francisco to New York. I checked my email. And that's when I've got the first blow, which was that I would no longer have 3 days with Lionel Messi. I would have a single day. Now, I still thought a single day is good, you know? I was like, a day, that's still pretty good. I checked my email again when I got to Barcelona, and now it was no longer a day. It was an hour. Okay, so at this point, just to be clear, I had given up my honeymoon to spend an hour with a soccer player.
5: Yeah.
4: it was just beginning to dawn on me that this was the wrong way to start my marriage, right? So here's what happened. I got to Barcelona. You know, I had planned 4 days in town. Now I've got 2 extra days to report. So I'm just going to report the shit out of this story, which is what I do. So I talked to everybody. I found the guy who took Messi's first photo ID back when Messi was a teenager with like long hair and he needed his ID card so he could enter the grounds of the stadium. I found the owners of the Argentine restaurant in the suburb where Messi had his gigantic home, and I got to sit in the booth where Messi sometimes goes to eat. So anyway, I finally do have my day where I'm going to go meet Lionel Messi, and I'm told to get to the Ciudad Deportiva around 10 a.m. and of course I did, punctually there, and I get there and I'm like, hey, so. You know, I'm a journalist for this fancy glossy magazine. This has all been scheduled. Publicists, editors have been negotiating my arrival. Can I walk around? No, you can't. I'm like, okay. And they take me to this kind of press room and they tell me Messi will be there in a few minutes. It's super hot. This is like September. I was not given so much as a glass of water, and I waited and I waited and I waited. And then someone came in and told me that I'd be meeting Messi, actually not then, but like before afternoon training. And I was like, okay, so can I watch the training? And they're like, no, absolutely not. You cannot watch the training. And I'm just like, what the hell? Like, I'm like, what is this? So I'm peeking out the window and I see Messi and the other players arrive. They have super fancy cars. And naturally, Messi did not come up to speak to me before training. And a little factotum was sent up to tell me that he would come after training. So at this point, training started at like 3. I've been there, remember, since 10. I've resorted to going to the bathroom and just like lapping water into my mouth out of the sink because I have not been given anything. That's nothing, you know? I'm like eating like wadded up paper towels, just chewing on paper just to trick myself. Like I'm starving. And then I didn't know what had happened at training that day. I found out later, but I could tell, because I am an astute judge of character, John, as you know, that something bad had happened at training. I kind of saw the players trudging off with this look of there but for the grace of God go I, you know, this kind of like, you know, they had seen something. I found out later that the something they had seen was a young player named Ibrahim Afellay had torn his ACL. So I had, of course, was not allowed to watch training, so I didn't see any of this, but I could sense something was wrong. And that is one of those things that I think really affects players' moods, because they know that all of them are one bad turn, one injury like that away from sitting out for a year, you know?
5: Yeah.
4: And maybe in the case of Ibrahim
5: and
4: Afellay,
5: maybe never quite being the same.
4: Never quite being the same, exactly, which is precisely what happened to Afellay.
5: Yeah.
4: Anyway, at this point, it's past 6 p.m., so I've been there for a full working day, nothing to eat, super hot, and I'm not one to be dramatic, John, but I was basically being held prisoner at the Barcelona training ground by that point. That's how it felt. So finally, it's just before 7 p.m. when the world's greatest player finally walks in. We sit down at this table. It's this little silver table. There's 3 chairs. It's me across from Messi. And his publicist is kind of in the middle. And so begins the world's worst interview. It's like, he batted me away. Like, I can't remember what I asked him, but he's like, he gave me this look like he'd rather be at the dentist. I mean, and just looking at me, and I'm like disheveled and sweaty. My shirt was a normal size at the beginning of the day, but after like, you know, 8 hours of being held hostage at the Barcelona training ground in like a hot September day, the shirt was just stuck to me. And I asked him my first question. He said this thing, and I'm going to imitate an Argentine accent. He said, "Che, pero me han preguntado eso tantas veces," which is basically like, dude, I've been asked this so many times. Like he's rolling his eyes and like, and I'm just
5: God.
4: And it got worse from there. It just got worse. Like, I realized that something bad has happened at training. I realized that he's not interested in speaking with me. He doesn't know what a GQ is or what a Vogue
5: right.
4: is. He doesn't give a shit. He doesn't care. He's just like, this weird guy who's all sweaty is sitting here, you know, he's like been waiting for me for 8 hours like a freaking stalker. And now he's asking me dumb questions that I've been asked before. And, you know, so he's just being monosyllabic. And at the end of it, it's just devastating. You know, the publicist just kind of calls time on it and it's done. The publicist can sense my humiliation, which is actually manifesting as physical pain. Like at this point, it's just like this is the worst reporting experience of my life, possibly one of the most humiliating experiences of my life at all, you know, the whole of it. Needless to say, I wrote my draft and then got a very efficient, carefully worded email from my editor saying that the article was not going to be published and that I could kindly take my kilfie and go away.
6: Brutal.
4: Yeah.
6: I don't know how to ask this delicately, but like even on his best day, Lionel Messi is pretty at arm's length when it comes to interviews. And in retrospect, there is something charming about the fact that you thought you were going to get the real Lionel Messi.
4: Yeah, I mean, you know, he batted me aside like I was, you know, a third tier defender and went on with his life. And so here I am thinking, man, we're going to vibe on this because we are both, you know, have this like deep emotional and deep intellectual understanding of the game. And what he was telling me was like, no, you're down here and I'm up here.
3: 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Emmanuel Joachi produced this version for our show.

0: 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Thanks as always to our boss, Ira Glass. You know, at his own wedding recently, he decided it would be funny to start his vows by saying, "It's this American wife." Nobody laughed.
1: It was just beginning to dawn on me that this was the wrong way to start my marriage.
0: I'm Ike Sriskandaraja. Ira Glass will be back next week with more stories of This American Life.

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2: This is folk singer Michael Jonathan. 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
5: Our final story is from Kimberly Reed. She told it in New York City, where WNYC is a media partner of The Moth. 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
6: So I get a phone call from my mom, and she tells me that my father is about to get on an emergency life flight from

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2: 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Music today, Art Blakey, Robert Glasper, Gregory Porter, Joe Chambers, Ben Webster, Miles Davis, and many others. Here's Oliver Nelson and All the Way.

0: It's Jazz Sunday on JPR. Art Blakey, Robin Eubanks, Benny Green, Philip Harper, Javon Jackson, and Peter Washington, and For Heaven's Sake, from the album Not Yet. Before that, the great Marianne McPartland, Here's That Rainy Day, from Interplay. And we begin this afternoon with Oliver Nelson and All the Way, with Johnny Hammond-Smith and Lem Winchester. That appeared on the album Taking Care of Business. When Jazz Sunday continues, we'll bend the genre just a bit with Robert Glasper.
1: Come for the harmonies of Say She She and stick around for songs of joy, protest, and empowerment. The Brooklyn and London trio stop by the cafe to talk about their latest album, Cut and Rewind, and why they believe in the power of honest music. It's Say She She on the Next World Cafe.
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0: It's Jazz Sunday on JPR. In this complicated, confusing world, NPR News is just one click away at ijpr.org or on the JPR app. We'll continue now and bend the genre just a little bit. Robert Glasper joined on this one by Gregory Porter and Lettucey. It Don't Matter.

0: Parker Powell. She's new to us. New Bedouin, Kevin Morby, and the latest from Peter Frampton. 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
2: 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Miles Davis, the alternate take of Flamenco Sketches.

0: You're listening to Jazz Sunday on the Rhythm and News Service of JPR, a reflective set to end hour one together today. We began with Miles Davis and Flamenco Sketches, the alternate take there. That appeared on his album Kind of Blue, the Legacy Edition. And we finished up with Sarah Partridge and her song Matthew from the album Bright Lights and Promises, redefining Janicean. When Jazz Sunday continues, we'll move into hour two together today. I have much more music to share with you, and we'll spend some time talking about upcoming concerts in the community jazz calendar.
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0: It's Jazz Sunday on JPR. Mark Whitfield there, joined by Diana Krall, Early Autumn from Forever Love. Before that, Joe Chambers from Phantom of the City featuring Bob Berg, George Cables, Philip Harper, and Santi DeBriano in the song El Gaucho. And we began that set with the great Ben Webster and My Romance from Ben Webster Plays Ballads Remastered. When Jazz Sunday continues, Coleman Hawkins and Milt Jackson.
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0: It's Jazz Sunday on JPR. In the jazz community calendar, a show that I think may be, in the end, seen as one of the best of 2026, Branford Marsalis and Diane Reeves, Sunday, October 11th, at Revolution Hall in Portland, which is a wonderful venue to take in a show. 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Right back to music now. Coleman Hawkins and Milt Jackson, Don't Take Your Love From Me.

0: It's Jazz Sunday on JPR. Gonzalo Rubalcava there and Hermitage from his album Charlie. And we began that set with Coleman Hawkins and Milt Jackson. Beautiful song, Don't Take Your Love From Me, from the album Beanbags. When Jazz Sunday returns, we'll move into our final set together today with Mark Isham.
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0: 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It's back into music now, into our final set together today. We'll start it off with Mark Isham and That Beautiful Sadness.

0: It's Jazz Sunday on the Rhythm and News Service of JPR. We began our final set together today with trumpeter and flugelhorn player Mark Isham and that beautiful sadness which appeared on his album Blue Sun. Then it was the great Antonio Sanchez, joined on that one by Vince Mendoza and the WDR Orchestra, and Nighttime Story. That appeared on the album Channels of Energy. And finally, there, the wonderful Shirley Horn with a Rodgers and Hart song called You're Nearer from Here's to Life. Thanks so much for joining me today on Jazz Sunday. Coming up next on the Rhythm and News Service, it's American Roots.
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0: Drummer Earl Palmer listened closely to Fats Domino's band leader, Dave Bartholomew.
1: Dave said, I want something different. And I said, well, what do you want? He said, I don't know. You the drummer player. I said, but you the leader. If you don't want what I'm playing, tell me what you want. He said, just play some things. And I fooled around and fooled around. Finally, I said, I won't play no cymbal like we usually play the shuffle of. And I played what I would be playing on the cymbal, on the snare. And he said, that's it.
0: We'll speak with the late New Orleans native Earl Palmer about the parade beat and his creative percussion. Also, conversation with Memphis rockabilly J.M. Van Neaton about backing Jerry Lee Lewis. 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

in New Orleans with African and Caribbean roots. Traditional rhythms have long been heard at ceremonies, in the streets, on second lines, and from the Black Indians. Over the years, those sounds moved to clubs, studios, and radio. I made this recording on Royal Street a few years ago when two young shoe shiners were attracting customers with tap dance. Rhythms of the shoe business lead to show business on American Roots.

Listen, good folks, it isn't alcohol, no y'all a gal at all. Thrill me with the pep I've got. I got a pair of feet that have found that low-down beat. Low-down, down around the spot that's hot. Have no peace losing my lease on living. Here's the how I'm telling you now to give in. Make 'em play that crazy thing again. I got to do that lazy swing again. Hi-ho, doing the new low-down. Got my feet to misbehaving now. Got a soul that's not for saving now. Hi-ho, doing the new low-down. That dancing demon, he has my feet in a trance. 'Cause when I'm dreaming, folks, I go right into that dance. Once you hear that haunting strain to it, I bet my life you'll go insane to it. Hi-ho, doing the new low-down.

0: platform as she polished left and right. He took his shoe shine rag and he held it tight. He stopped once to wipe the sweat away. I said, you mighty little boy to be a working that way. He said, I like it, with a big wide grin. Kept on a popping and he said again, get rhythm. When you get the blues, come on, get rhythm. When you get the blues, it only cost a dime, just a nickel a shoe. It does $1 million worth of good for you. Get rhythm. When you get the blues.
1: Johnny Cash, raised in the rural Arkansas Delta during the Depression, with his account of shining shoes to drive away the blues in the big city. I'm guessing that was Memphis. Get Rhythm, 1956. Before that, Bill Bojangles Robinson, whose taps carried him from Richmond, Virginia, to the Apollo Theater, doing the new lowdown. And we started with New Orleans' own Seminole Brass Band in a triumphant take on Feet Don't Fail Me Now. Speaking of Memphis, we've got Elvis with one of the greatest recordings of him with his drummer DJ Dominic Joseph Fontana, a former Shreveport altar boy who went on to play strip joints, where he said he learned to follow Elvis's hips when the crowd was too loud to hear the king sing. This 1956 hit was written by Lieber and Stoller, Hound Dog on American Roots with drummer DJ Fontana. You ain't

0: Slim Gaylord, the Afro-Cuban American jazz vocalist and master of the secret language Voodoorini, for which he wrote a dictionary. He also spoke Spanish, German, Greek, Arabic, and Armenian, and managed to laugh in rhythm there in 1951. Our rhythm show continues in a moment with Jerry Lee Lewis's drummer, J.M. Van Eaton, when American Roots returns.
1: Vladimir Putin was caught on a hot mic telling Xi Jinping that people might reach immortality through organ transplants. Weird. But Putin's spending a lot of money to figure out ways to extend his life, and he's not the first.
2: Russia is kind of the cradle of modern longevity science.
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3: 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SOU offers programs that prepare students for careers, advancing the prosperity and vitality of the Rogue Valley and our regional economy.

This is American Roots, talking about influential drummers and rhythms. James Mack Van Eaton, better known as JM, was the house drummer in the early days of Sam Phillips' Sun Records, backing up hitmakers like Roy Orbison, Johnny Cash, Jerry Lee Lewis, and appearing on this number with rockabilly heartthrob Billy Lee Riley and his Little Green Men.

0: I asked the late J.M. Van Eeden what inspired him to get behind the drum kit and drive the band.
1: I guess the first drummer that caught my eye was the Dukes of Dixieland out of New Orleans. We could actually pick them up in Memphis, and they were live from the Roosevelt Hotel, which I just got to go by for the first time today, so that was pretty cool.
2: Playing from the colorful blue room of the Roosevelt in fantastic old New Orleans, Carnival Capital of the United States.
1: But my first band was a Dixieland band, because they let the drummer take a little

0: Well, how does your drumming evolve into rock and roll?
1: Well, I think Elvis changed all of that for everybody, especially in Memphis. And once the phenomenon hit, everybody wanted you to play Elvis stuff instead of Darktown Strutter's Ball. You know, they wanted to hear That's All Right, Mama. And then by the time Elvis had Don't Be Cruel, and the drums became more prominent and kind of started steering me in that direction.

I've had different interviews and people ask me what influenced me, and I tell them gospel or old time rhythm and blues and so on and so forth. But the thing that changed music and changed me and a lot of other people was when drums and guitars collided, because forever drums were taboo with the guitars on the Grand Ole Opry. They just didn't want it. They didn't think it fit because it was like, hey, that's a different kind of music. We want to keep ours authentic, whatever their thought pattern was. But when records start selling and then it starts becoming a monetary money thing, then they take, well, maybe that's not so bad after all, you know.

0: Jim, tell me, how did you get in the door at Sun? What leads you to being there on sessions?
1: Well, I think my being there probably was by accident, like a lot of things. I went in with the band I was playing with called the Echoes. Memphis Recording Service would let you pay $15 and cut an acetate dub.
0: That's what Sam called it, Memphis Recording Service.
1: Right, it was
0: Service.
1: Never Sun Studios. It was Memphis Recording Service. And at Sun Studios just kind of happened because Sun Records, and so obviously it had to be Sun Studios, right? Well, anyway, Sam would record. I think his slogan would, "We record anything, anytime, any place."
2: Well,

0: So Jack Clement had to be there that day, Cowboy Jack Clement. And prior to us going in there, he had just got the job because he had produced a record on Billy Riley called Trouble Bound. And not only did Jack get a job for making that, but he got Riley a record deal at Sun. So I went in, and he started telling me about Riley and how he needed a drummer and how he just had a record out. And I'm thinking, well, man, that's kind of what I want to do anyway, you know. And so they came to hear me play, and lo and behold, they hired me, and they hired the bass player named Marvin Pepper. And along with Roland James, we became Billy Riley and the Little Green Men.
1: Tell me a couple of the records that you worked on with Billy Lee Riley.
0: Well, my first record with him that was released was Flying Saucer Rock and Roll.

0: A lot of people, when you read the history, it sounds like everyone thought Riley was just going to, well, take off like a flying saucer in the world of rock and roll.
1: Well, he had the looks. We had the best band because all musicians, they would come to hear us play, and that's a compliment.

0: We chose to play rock and roll. It wasn't that we couldn't play jazz or we couldn't play big band or we couldn't play whatever, but we wanted to play this new music, man. We wanted to play rock and roll.
1: Where and when do you meet Jerry Lee, and how does that lead you to working with him on the sessions?
0: Well, I met him through Jack. Jack Clement was having an audition with this guy from Louisiana. He said he's a piano player. Of course, we were all into guitars then. You know, I mean, who was it bringing a piano player up here? And so he came up from Faraday, Louisiana, and he had his uncle with him, J.W. Brown. And I came in, and when I saw these guys, I was kind of took a step back because I said, man, we're supposed to be recording rock and roll. You're supposed to have a Elvis look or look like, you know, one of these guys with a guitar. But wasn't that way. Jerry was at the piano and J.W. Brown had his little white rhythm guitar.

0: During the session, we took a little break, and Jack Clement asked Jerry if he knew the song Crazy Arms, which is the number one song on the country charts by Ray Price. And Jerry said, yeah, I think I know that. So he kicks it off, and by now, I was the only one in the studio with Jerry.
1: So no guitar at that point?
0: No guitar.
1: No bass.
0: No bass. So it's just me and Jerry, and we're not thinking we're cutting a record. We're just having an audition to see if he knows Crazy Arms. You know, Jack wanted to hear him sing this song because everybody loved Crazy Arms. And how are you going to top Ray Price, you know? But we do it anyway. And I'm trying to find this little beat that would fit the song because I'd never played Crazy Arms before. And by the time we get through, I said, man, I think I got it. Let's take it again. And they said, nah, that's good enough. We'll take that cut.

0: It seems a lot of times at Sun that when the passion and inspiration was there, it really was one take. It was like live, hanging out, jamming moment where you're not going to improve on something, really.
1: Man, it was so new and fresh to hear this stuff. I mean, there was something magic about the place and the sound. It's pretty spiritual, really, when you stop to think about it.
0: Well, a lot of cosmic stuff was happening indoors.
1: Exactly, man. Flying saucer rock and roll, man.

0: Well, J.M. Van Eaton, thank you so much, not just for talking to me on American Roots, but for keeping rocking all these years.
1: Well, man, I appreciate it so much. Thank you for having me.
0: Talking with the late J.M. Van Eaton backstage at the 2015 Ponderosa Stomp in New Orleans. Out of all of Jerry Lee's recordings featuring J.M., few were as memorable or controversial as this 1957 take on Big Maybelle's song, shocking the Bible Belt with its rockin' rhythm and risque lyrics. Whole lot of shaking going on American Roots.

little honey just kind of stand in one spot. 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And that's when you got some. Yeah. Now let's go one time.

0: New Orleans piano man Smiley Lewis with the rhythms of Down Yonder We Go Ballin' from 1956. It has the influence of New Orleans traditional jazz with what sounds like a banjo driving the tempo. Hey, some people call the banjo a drum with strings attached. And we'll hear the great jazz banjo and guitar player Danny Barker in a quick minute on American Roots.
1: 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The Brooklyn and London trio stop by the cafe to talk about their latest album, Cut and Rewind, and why they believe in the power of honest music. It's Say She She on the Next World Cafe.
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0: I'm Nick Spitzer with our program about rhythm. The influential jazz banjo and guitar player Danny Barker is featured in one of my favorite recordings, Jazz a la Creole, on GHB Records. It's an anthology of 78s, some in French, from the late 1940s. Here's Barker on vocal and guitar with a march beat on a Mardi Gras Indian song, Indian Red, on American Roots.
6: The big chief, the big chief, the yellow Pocahontas, the pretty.

No, it ain't my fault. Smokey Johnson on drums, a backbone of New Orleans jazz, funk, soul, and R&B. He was in Fats Domino's band and is credited with giving more kick to the Motown percussion sound. It Ain't My Fault was sampled by Mystical and many others in the rap world. And late in life, Smokey got a legal settlement that paid for some of his influence. Gonna take-

In 2000, I spoke with the legendary drummer Earl Palmer. Palmer went from tap dancing in the French Quarter on vaudeville stages to playing drums on Little Richard and Fats Domino's hits.

0: Earl Palmer also worked on film soundtracks. We sat down to talk with Earl at his home just north of Los Angeles.
1: New Orleans seems like it was an amazing place to be growing up with music. What was it like for you?
2: For me, it was a kid tap dancing on Bourbon Street for tips. Not being monitored too well as to whether you were in school or not, with so many kids working out on the streets. It was listening to the music. Almost everywhere in town had at least some size band, and every bar on every corner had a little band. You're just surrounded by music.
1: What inspired you to be part of this scene? I mean, you didn't have to be tap dancing or singing or hanging out.
2: Well, my mother and my aunt were in vaudeville, and it was kind of a natural gravitation for me.
1: So you're out on the black vaudeville circuit.
2: Yeah, it was the bulk of my education, that travel. But I'd have a good night's sleep in the rack of the bus, and I'd get up and meet all of the kids in the town. You know, I'd be out playing and get back in time for the matinee and those kind of things. So it was an education for me, meeting so many people all over the country. And I don't begrudge it at all.
1: I know you went in the service, and you came back. You're in New Orleans. Is there a favorite Fats Domino record you did?
2: I'm great walking. Session. Always

0: that's a heck of a beat.
1: That's something that Dave said, I want something different. And I said, well, what do you want? He said, I don't know. You the drummer player. I said, but you the leader. If you don't want what I'm playing, tell me what you want. He said, just play some things. And I fooled around and fooled around. Finally, I said, being kind of funny, I said, okay, I won't play no cymbal like we usually play the shuffle or straight eights or something on the cymbal. I'll just play on the snare drum alone. I played what I would be playing on the cymbal on the snare. And he said, that's it. And that turned out to be very interesting to me after I saw how it came out. You mean I've actually created
2: Tell me about your encounters and impressions of Little Richard working with him.
1: Well, it was when Specialty Records brought him to record. Artists used to come there to record with Dave's band, which was called the Recording Studio Band.
2: Specialty is in L.A.
1: Yeah, in L.A. and coming to New Orleans. They brought Richard there, Etta James.
2: They wanted that sound, that New Orleans
1: sound.
2: Yeah.
1: So after coming and doing a couple of tunes, I don't remember which was the first now. His first big hit was Tutti Frutti.

0: I had never heard anything like Richard at that time. Hardly anybody else, anywhere else around the country. He was excited, and he coming in behind the mic in the closed studio as though he was doing a concert in the hall. And they had trouble keeping him on the mic. He moved around so much, like myself. Trouble keeping him on the mic. He was all over that studio until Cosmo was able to calm him down and say, Richard, we don't want to lose your enthusiasm, but you got to stay in front of this mic.
1: This is Cosmo Matassa, Matassa recording studio.
0: The greatest engineer in the world.
1: So you played on a bunch of those little Richard hits there.
0: I played on every one of them that was a hit. Good Golly, Miss Molly, Lucille.

0: la bam boom.
1: What got you out to L.A.? When did you leave Louisiana? Why did you come here?
2: Well, I came to California because my wife and I had separated and I had gotten involved in an interracial situation.
1: She was white?
2: German. Yeah. Oh. Susan was German, yeah.
1: It was partly getting out of the situation in Louisiana where you could not be married to a white woman.
2: Married.
1: Much less.
2: Be with, let alone married.
1: Yeah, yeah. So you came to L.A. and you were here
2: came
1: with
2: to L.A.
1: Your,
2: and I went right
1: wife.
2: To work for Aladdin Records as a A&R man for Aladdin Records.
1: What were some of the sessions that you feel especially proud of looking back?
2: The Shirley and Lee things. Shirley and Lee things, because they were all done in New Orleans.

Let the Good Times Roll and wrote the arrangement on that. But I went back to New Orleans to do it because it wasn't those same guys. It was difficult to get that same feeling, that same ambience that we had in that studio. Walking in that studio, it was just like, you know what you're going to play before you get there. And having different musicians out here, I don't care what you write, there's a feeling that you cannot get on that piece of paper.

0: beyond the New Orleans scene people, what are some of those favorite sessions?
1: Well, some of the favorite sessions I did out here were, ironically, jazz things. But do things with Quincy Jones and Lalo Schifrin, Dizzy Gillespie, Sarah Vaughan, Ella Fitzgerald, Peggy Lee, Frank Sinatra.
0: You're too modest to brag on yourself, but you came through tap dancing, through vaudeville, through bebop, rhythm and blues, roots of rock and roll, out to L.A. What would you like people to know about you?
1: Being able to adapt a natural feel that you had to different music that you hadn't played before, melding them together. And that's, here again, that's luck. It's just luck that they liked the way that I had done that. So that's what I appreciate about it.
0: Do you still love to hear a good beat, good parade beat, a good shuffle?
1: There's no good a rhythm feeling you can ever feel as standing on the corner in New Orleans when a funeral parade goes, after they had the body buried. Oh, man. You know, there's certain music that hit, every time you hear it, it hits you here. That's it, man. It's happy. It's just, you got to be dead if you don't feel happy listening to that.
0: Earl, I want to thank you for visiting with us here on American Roots.
1: Thank you very much, Nick. I wish we had time, I'd have cooked you some gumbo.
0: Earl Palmer, remembering the street parades of his hometown, New Orleans. And here's one for Earl, his old favorite song, In That Street Style, Rebirth Brass Band with Fats Domino's, I'm Walking.

0: Funking it up with the Rebirth Brass Band, 1989, with a remake take on Earl Palmer and Fats Domino's I'm Walkin'. More giving the drummer some coming up with the mysterious New Orleans drummer James Black, plus Adonis Rose, the leader and noted percussionist of the New Orleans Jazz Orchestra, live in the studio. American Roots is produced in collaboration with the School of Liberal Arts at Tulane University here in New Orleans, with support from the National Endowment for the Arts, music appreciator Jim Hart in Chicago, and listeners like you nationwide at AmericanRoots.org, where you can hear all our programs and interviews for the last quarter century. I'm going to take a walk and be back in a minute or so. This is American Roots from PRX, Public Radio Exchange.
1: 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Yeah!

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1: This is American Roots from New Orleans. Giving the drummer some, as the old expression for soloing goes. Coming up, we're live in studio with drummer Adonis Rose and members of the New Orleans Jazz Orchestra. The music they'll play features the jazz tunes of the late mysterious drummer James Black. Adonis Rose recalls Black's persona.
2: He was a very energetic person. He was very opinionated, and he was just a tough guy. You know, if you brought him into your space or you went into his space, it wasn't hard to figure that out. You'll figure that out very quickly.
1: Just now we're hearing James Black playing drums with the late jazz man Yusef Lateef. James Black played with Ellis Marsalis. His son Wynton Marsalis said, "Out of the cats in my father's band, I liked James the most. He was also a trumpet player. I was influenced by his music." Born in New Orleans in 1940, James Black played piano and trumpet in his youth, studied music at Southern University, worked in New York City playing drums with Cannonball Adderley, Lionel Hampton, and Freddie Hubbard. Black moved back to New Orleans in the late 60s, gigging with Dr. John, Fats Domino, and Professor Longhair. He was a session man. We're going to hear some of that soul and funk drumming. This one with singer Lee Dorsey was produced by Alan Toussaint. Leo Nocentelli guitar, George Porter bass. James Black playing drums. Riverboat on American Roots.

0: 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It's American Roots.
1: You ready?
2: Yeah!
1: Oh, one, two, one, two, three.

Serious Funk. From the Crescent City, there's a break in the road. Floridian Betty Harris, 1969, in a New Orleans session, written and produced by Alan Toussaint. James Black on drums, again with Leo Nocentelli guitar and George Porter bass. Before that, Hook and Sling Part 1, also 1969, with singer Eddie Bow and the Soul Finders on New Orleans label Scram Records, run by the local seafood magnate Al Scramouza. That drum beat by James Black has been sampled by hip-hop and rap artists from Kanye West to LL Cool J. Coming up, James Black driving a dance tune written by Eddie Bow. But first up, James Black sings with his girlfriend, Sister Mary, Bonet Jumonville. There's a storm in the Gulf from the 1970s after the brutal Hurricane Camille. Drummer and songwriter James Black with Sister Mary on American Roots.

0: Sissy Walk, 1969, sung by Sonny Jones, written by Eddie Bo, James Black on drums with the band. Before that, another Eddie Bo song, Hip Drop, with Juanita Brooks on vocals, with the female group called The Explosions, recording for the Gold Cup label, 1970. Juanita Brooks later became a respected jazz, gospel, and Broadway singer. Both she and Eddie Bo passed in 2009. James Black died in 1988. But his music lives in memory, and now a tribute by Adonis Rose of the New Orleans Jazz Orchestra. That's coming up live in the studio on American Roots.
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0: This is American Roots with a tribute to the legendary New Orleans drummer James Black. Black also composed tunes like Monkey Puzzle and Dee Wee, both recorded by Ellis Marsalis' ensemble in the early 1960s. As a composer, Black received support from the National Endowment for the Arts.

Our guest Adonis Rose started playing drums at age 3 under the instruction of a family friend, James Black. Adonis went on to play with Ellis Marsalis, Terrence Blanchard, and Betty Carter. Rose studied at Boston's Berklee College of Music, but left to play music back home. In 2002, Adonis began drumming with the New Orleans Jazz Orchestra. Now he's artistic director. They're here to play the music of James Black, starting with a 1963 composition, Old Wine, on American Roots.

0: Old wine.
1: Old wine.
0: Uh-huh. Old wine. James Black, huh?
1: James Black, the one and only.
0: Yeah. Adonis, thanks for being out here with the group.
1: Absolutely. Thanks for having us.
0: Yeah, all sounds good down here in the Ninth Ward. James Black, what drew you as a percussionist, musician, thinker, doer to James Black?
1: Well, you can't be a New Orleans drummer and not be attracted or influenced by James Black in one way or another. Actually, you can't be a New Orleans musician and not be influenced by James Black.
0: Yeah.
1: I have a personal connection to James Black because I studied with him, but James Black and my dad, Vernon Severin, they were good friends. They were best friends up until the time that James Black died. But not only that, my uncle played in James Black's band. My uncle Chris Severin was his bassist. So there was really no getting away from James Black. He was at the house almost every day. I didn't even know he was a drummer for the longest time when I was a kid, just coming up.
0: He was just a friend coming over.
1: He was just hang with my parents, yeah. Drink. He would be at all the family parties. And then one day I found out he was a drummer. He gave my dad a set of drums and, you know, that was it.
0: Huh?
1: So he gave me drum lessons and gave my brother trumpet lessons. He was also a trumpet player.
0: Right, yeah. Mm-hmm. A melodic instrument gives you insight into that side of the music.
1: It does.
0: Well, in addition to being drawn to your family, I mean, Irma Thomas, Harold Batiste, obviously Ellis Marsalis, Lee Dorsey, The Meters, Dr. John,
1: Yusef
0: Eddie
1: Latif.
0: Bowe. Yeah, out on the road with Yusef Lateef, Freddie Hubbard,
1: Cannonball,
0: Lionel Hampton. Yeah. I mean, a lot of people were drawn to James Black.
1: They had no choice. I mean, he was a musician that was ahead of his time, just in terms of the way he played the drums, which was one thing. His style, he was influenced a lot by Max Roach. Max Roach is playing. And then you had other great drummers around who were before him. You know, you had Ed Blackwell. You had a lot of great drummers that influenced James Black. Smokey Johnson was around. But as a drummer, he was the New Orleans modern jazz drummer. Outside of Ed Blackwell. Mm-hmm. So if you were looking to be progressive and be modern, James Black was the guy you would want to call.
0: Yeah, if you want to be soulful and funky, you call
1: him. He did it all. Yeah, he did it all. He played with Fats Domino, obviously.
0: Yeah.
1: He played with a lot of people. So one of the things that are really present in a lot of his music, and a thing that I feel like makes him special, are the melodies. They make the entire songs.
0: Yeah.
1: Some composers have different methods to writing. Like for me, I like to map out a form and do the chords and map that out and see what that's gonna be. For James Black, you could tell that he wrote the melodies a lot of times first to his songs.
0: Yeah.
1: They're intricate rhythmically also, but I mean, these could easily be songs written by any tenor saxophonist or trumpet player. Very melodic.
0: So as a drummer, I wonder, how do you approach getting to the sound of James Black? I mean, I assume there's notation, and you know, obviously there's harmony and melody, but when you're trying to play his part or your way with his part, how do you approach doing something like that?
1: I mean, basically for me, the foundation of my drumming, a lot of it came from James Black. And I've listened to so much of him as a drummer. Naturally for me, being a New Orleans drummer and knowing him, studying with him, it's easy for me to be able to hear his music a certain way. But with that, I've developed my own style over the years and my own way of hearing through music and you know, finishing out phrases that make it unique to my playing. And one thing, knowing James Black and the type of musician that he was and person that he was, his thing was all the time that he used to say to my dad, you know, you got to play, put your personality through the music.
0: Right.
1: He was a firm believer.
0: You're not just covering him.
1: Yeah.
0: You're bringing your own self to his sound,
1: yes,
0: and his spirit.
1: Yes. So yeah. I don't think if James Black was coming to any of my gigs and I was playing his music, he would want me to play the music the way he did.
0: Right.
1: Because it is impossible anyway. You just can't do it.
0: Right, right. Yeah. Yeah. Well, you know, I always am amazed when I think of New Orleans. Over the years, we've had tremendous music programs in public schools. We had a dropout during Katrina and sort of building back. But I was reading that I guess he went to Southern and played in that legendary marching band.
1: Yep.
0: So what's the relationship between kids learning, you know, marching music for Mardi Gras football games and everything else, and how you deal with modern jazz, or, you know, for that matter, soul or funk or whatever.
1: Yeah, well, you're looking at a product of exactly that. So yeah. I started playing the drums when I was about 4 years old. Uh-huh. I played in my concert band at Phillips Elementary School. I grew up in the St. Bernard Projects. And then I went on to play in marching bands in junior high school. I was the section leader of the drum section. I was really serious about that. I had a full scholarship to go to St. Aug and play in their marching band.
0: And that's a tough ensemble.
1: It is, but but I ended up getting into NOCA.
0: Oh, great. And New Orleans Center for the Creative Arts.
1: Exactly.
0: Yeah.
1: New Orleans Center for Creative Arts. And at the time, you couldn't do both. So I had to make a decision on whether or not I was going to go to St. Aug or if I was going to go to NOCA. And my dad had a lot to do with that. He wanted me to be a professional musician. So he pretty much forced me to go there. Uh-huh. I wanted to do marching band. That eventually got me to the place where I am now.
0: Yeah.
1: So for me, I would not trade any of those experiences because it's all a journey and a trek. I think if you do it in that order, one, it gives you good techno facility, but also in-depth knowledge of the music from a lot of different perspectives.
0: It makes you an all-around kind of guy.
1: It does. It does.
0: It's kind of amazing. And I'm sure you respect all those different settings.
1: I love them all. I love them. We just went to Battle of the Bands, Terrence and I. Let me introduce the guys.
0: Yeah, do that.
1: This is Terrence Taplin on the trombone.
0: I know Terrence.
1: He also went to St. Aug and Southern and marched in those bands.
0: Okay.
1: Jelani Bowman on the trumpet. Ricardo Pascal on the tenor saxophone.
0: All right.
1: Jesse McBride on the piano. And Amina Michelle Scott on the bass.
0: Good to hear you here. It's just so nice to be down here in the ninth and listen to some of this music that's modern, but it sounds very rooted at the same time. So we love it. We love it. Well, what's on your mind for what we could do next here?
1: I think we're going to do another tune. It's a very beautiful tune by James Black. This one's entitled Pretty One.
0: All right.

0: Purdue One, written by James Black. We'll be back with more from Adonis Rose and members of the New Orleans Jazz Orchestra in a minute on American Roots.
1: Hey there, it's Noah Brennan-Lindstay, one of your hosts of The Folk Show here on the Rhythm and News Service. 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
0: This is American Roots Live with drummer Adonis Rose and players from the New Orleans Jazz Orchestra. They're about to perform an intricate 5-4 piece. Many consider it James Black's greatest work, Magnolia Triangle.

0: Magnolia Triangle. I have to think that radio listeners across the country are cheering right now.
1: Well, I hope
0: or
1: so.
0: Or at least snapping their fingers or clapping their hands.
1: Oh, yeah, yeah, yeah.
0: Yeah, we're here in a studio where it's, you know, it's quiet, so y'all are making some beautiful sounds. And not cracking a sweat from what I can tell.
1: Well, I am.
0: You're not showing it, man.
1: I'm playing James Black's music, so I'm sweating.
2: I sweat on the inside. Yeah,
0: yeah, there you go.
1: Yeah, if it was John Coltrane, then we'll have some other people sweating. But.
0: Well, we can't hear the sweat, let's put it that way. So, you know, reading about James Black, many of the people that talk about him say that he lived a fast life. And, of course, he died young. But mm-hmm. What did that mean, he lived a fast life?
1: Well, he was a very energetic person. That's the first thing. And then he was very opinionated. And he was just a tough guy.
0: Yeah.
1: You know, if you brought him into your space or you went into his space, it wasn't hard to figure that out. You'll figure that out very quickly. I mean, he also really didn't like many drummers. There are a lot of drummers that he did not like. He liked Elvin Jones, but I remember hearing a story one time that Elvin Jones came to New Orleans to play with John Coltrane, and he used James Black's drums. And, you know, Elvin was playing so much on a drum kit this night that James Black made up some excuse to take his hi-hat away from Elvin Jones while he was on stage.
0: So we began with how many people he'd played with who must have loved his music, but now we're on to all the people
1: yeah,
0: he didn't,
1: we're
0: he
1: talking
0: didn't
1: about
0: appreciate.
1: His personality now, so that's
0: well,
1: a different thing.
0: But the
1: yeah.
0: personality is a powerful one, and I think it's part of the memory that's in you and so many people that talk about him. I interviewed Charles Neville a number of times, and he brought up something to me that I never knew, which was that there was a modern jazz band in Angola.
1: Exactly.
0: And you know, the situation with jazz musicians in New Orleans is you're going to get pinched no matter what
1: right.
0: if they wanted to pinch you.
1: Mm-hmm.
0: So you end up with a band, I guess they were called the Knickknacks, that has Charles playing sax and James Booker's there, Chris Kenner's there,
1: yep,
0: and James Booker. Black is there. I mean, this is like an all-star lineup.
1: Exactly.
0: In prison.
1: And at some point, Aaron Neville got there later. And, I mean, it was really, I'm guessing the
0: Freddie
1: idea.
0: Freddie Fender.
1: Yeah, the idea of it back
0: of
1: then. It was the truest form of rehabilitation, you know. Where,
0: but it was Angola yeah. that needed to be rehabilitated
1: well,
0: more
1: just saying,
0: than many of the prisoners.
1: Well, exactly. But that's where they sent them.
0: Yeah.
1: And they were
0: yeah.
1: able to still be musicians in
0: yeah.
1: a prison and give that to other people that probably really needed it.
0: Right. But a modern jazz band in Angola in the early 60s is kind of an incredible
1: yeah.
0: image.
1: Oh, yeah.
0: And James Black was part of it.
1: Oh, yeah, he was. Yeah. Oh, yeah.
0: Well, we're heading towards the end of our ride here. What would you like to take us home?
1: I think my relationship to James Black and James Black's relationship to all of New Orleans music includes a lot of different legendary artists that are from here, including Harold Baptiste, Elvin Baptiste, Ellis Marsalis in particular. Let's do Swingin' at the Haven by Ellis Marsalis.
0: Oh, that's the name of the old Marsalis Motel, huh?
1: That's right. And that hotel would house a lot of people in the civil rights movement and musicians and people who would come through town. So, yeah, it was a very important piece of history. And yeah, we're going to do this tune, Swinging at the Haven.
0: All very good. Well, thank you so much for coming out, folks. It's just a great afternoon to hear your music, and takes me to another level just to hear it. And I hope everyone who's listening out there to American Roots feels the same
1: All
0: way.
1: Right. Well, thank you for having us.
0: Swinging at the Haven.
1: Swinging at the Haven.
0: Ooh.

American Roots is produced with hardworking colleagues at Tulane University's School of Liberal Arts. 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Thanks to Supervisory Ranger Matt Hampsey and Ranger Hunter Miles Davis. Also to White Oak and Elephant Quilt Productions. Our team includes Maureen Loughran, Olivia Broslowski, Lauren Callahan, the late Ken Mills, Steve Martin, and Tulane students Gavin Hannenberg, Paige Veal, and Emily Clark. American Roots is supported by the National Endowment for the Arts, the New Orleans Tourism and Culture Fund, and Jim Hart in Chicago. Until that time, I'm Nick Spitzer for American Roots from PRX, Public Radio Exchange. We're all swinging at the Haven.

0: JPR recognizes the nonprofit community support of the historic Holly Theater in Medford. The Holly Theater presents Lucinda Williams and her band in concert June 10th at 8 p.m. Three-time Grammy Award winner Lucinda Williams is an influential force in music who's helped define the sound of Americana and roots rock. Williams brings her unmistakable voice, dry wit, sharp storytelling, and full band sound to the historic Holly Theater. 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

0: 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I'm Jim DeRogatis.
1: And I'm Greg Kot. We're celebrating the magic of live music by digging into our archive of live performances.

That is a little bit of the track Baby Girl, a single from the latest album by JPEG Mafia, Experimental Rap. Peggy to his fans and friends, Greg. What a fascinating backstory this artist has. Barrington Hendrix, known as JPEG Mafia, all one word, all caps. First broke big out of Flatbush, Brooklyn, with his debut studio album, and boy, does this date us, 2016, Black Ben Carson. This guy has just a fascinating story. He attended high school in Louisiana. He enlisted in the Air Force at age 18, served a tour of duty in the middle of the Iraq War, also spent time in Kuwait, Germany, Japan, and North Africa. I mention that because I think that kind of globe-trotting perspective is sonically something he brings to his music. Was interested since the age of 15 in music production and sampling. Fascinated by it. Wanted to be a producer first, as he says, and a rapper second, though he emphasizes I take them both seriously. I think over the course of the previous five albums, he has become one of the dominant most experimental producers in all of hip hop. It's gotten notice. He's worked with everyone from Kanye West, lending his production skills, to BTS. What is he giving us on album number 6? Highly anticipated, to say the least. Experimental Rap is the name of the record. We're going to play a track called The Ghost of Emmett Till, and we will give our opinions.

0: That's a little bit of the ghost of Emmett Till from the new JPEG Mafia record, Experimental Rap. You know, he could have titled any one of his albums Experimental Rap.
1: I was going to say Truth in Advertising.
0: Yeah. Yeah. And is this more experimental than the others? Well, let's discuss. ADD Rap might be another way of describing JPEG Mafia's approach. He's a very skilled wordsmith. He drops all these cultural references throughout his songs and combining them in weird ways, toggling between like smut and social commentary. He's serious one minute, he's like the gutter rat in the next, you know, humor and violence. I mean, juxtaposing all these ideas. There's one verse in a space of a couple of lines, he name checks Charlie Kirk, George Floyd's killer, and the woman who triggered Emmett Till's murder. This is all in the span of a few lines.
1: Well, and it's a rather vulgar reference to Kirk's murder.
0: Yes, exactly. A lot of words crammed into tight spaces, you know, and then he cranks up the speed, you know, try to keep up with JPEG. I don't think he's a particularly versatile rapper, you know. The experimental part is really referring to the Sonics. And I've heard him in a more in previous records where he is playing different characters in his songs and his voice adjusts to that. I like that more theatrical style. Here he's kind of in one mode throughout, which is hyper speed. But as a producer and as an idea generator, he's pretty out there, and I mean that as a compliment. I don't think there are any other hip-hop artists out there who are making records quite like he is. I'm thinking like early Public Enemy or Death Grips and the way he's innovating in the sort of the Sonic universe. I mean, we're talking about Russian folk songs, heavy metal guitars, gospel choirs, you know, some wax tracks percussion, you know, the industrial music, the avant-garde noise.
1: Trap, R&B, you know, vaporwave, noise rock.
0: He's got a folk ballad with an acoustic guitar on it and frantic rapping. That's Bridges on Fire. I mean, there's these weird juxtapositions that I think are kind of entrancing. My issue here is 25 tracks, 13 of which are 2 minutes or less. I feel like some of these tracks feel unfinished to me, that they are not all completed tracks. When he does go a little more in depth and gives us fleshed out songs, the Ghost of Emmett Till is a good example. War Over Land is another one. There's a key theme that emerges. He's out there on his own. He's a total DIY artist. I can do anything I want and no one can stop me. It's sort of an album about perseverance and defiance. It's kind of in his DNA as a rapper that he is, I'm going to go against the grain. I don't care if I don't sell any records, but this is what I have to do. A track like Degenerate's Prayer, the dramatic presentation. I think when he hits, he's as good as anybody, and about half this album he hits, but the other half is like, I wish it had been a little more fleshed out.
1: I musically, I think it's fascinating, absolutely fascinating. I wasn't bothered by the short length of many of the tracks, because I think it's a journey. It's one of the rare times I wished I could hit a button and remove the vocals, because, you know, as you said, everything's hyperspeed. For something that is so varied musically, he's rapping in one mode,
0: that's the big downfall. Yeah,
1: and wow, he is way too smart and a creative, an artist, to resort to the tiresome use of the B and N words as much as he does. To fall into that, Drake put out, 43 albums a week or two ago, right? And, I mean, we have a song about money. We have a song about yen, Japanese money. Mm-hmm. And, he's not against making money. He's just not going to compromise to do it. Some of these themes are really tired, Greg. I think when we played The Ghost of Emmett Till, it's one of the most gripping. And then he'll gratuitously drop a line like about kicking, you know, the cops kicked down R. Kelly's door, which actually never happened. But without any sense, any rhyme or reason why that appears in the middle of a track about police brutality.
0: Yeah.
1: I wish he had more to say, because hip hop is, 50% an art form about sonics and 50% an art form about the power of the word.
0: Well, supposedly what's happening on the streets right now. You know, that's what you like to hear.
1: Yeah,
0: right?
1: Yeah, the power of the word. But man, if you could put him together with a great, great rapper with more inventive flow and better lyrics as producer, I'd love that. I'd like more of that.
0: That's what we thought of the new album from JPEG Mafia. As always, we want to hear from you. Leave us a voice message with your opinion on our website, soundopinions.org, so we can share it on the show. We love sharing listener calls on the show almost as much as we love to dig into our archive to share gems on the show. That's exactly what we're doing this week, finding great live performances from some of our past shows and sharing them here.
1: You are absolutely right, Mr. Cott. One of the coolest perks of doing this show is that sometimes great musicians perform for us and a few of our close friends, by which I mean our listeners. Today, we'll hear from Against Me, Drive-By Truckers, and Slater Kinney. But first, let's begin with the great Courtney Barnett. This is from our show in 2016 when Courtney performed at the Goose Island Tap Room the song Scotty Says.

0: Courtney Barnett with Scotty Says Live on Sound Opinions. Next up, Jim, we're going to do Mud Honey from Seattle.
1: Boy, that was fun.
0: We did a road trip to Seattle, and it was one of our most fun ventures, I have to say. We were at the Neptune Theater. And the band, which has been around since the late 80s, basically precursors of that, I hate to use the G word, but that G word scene that was in Seattle in the early 90s, they got there ahead of just about everybody in terms of the sound and the sensibility, basically drawing on, you know, early punk rock, precursors of punk rock, Iggy and the Stooges, you know, bands of that ilk.
1: Like
0: and
1: Sonics, the Sonics, you know, another Pacific Northwest band that had gotten there in the 60s.
0: So three of the four guys go way back in the band. Mark Arm on guitar and vocals, lead guitarist Steve Turner, the drummer Dan Peters. The new guy, he's actually been there for like 16, 17 years at this point, is Guy Madison. We sat down and talked with the band, and then they played a full set for us.
1: Man,
0: I know. It was one of the great moments, you know, just being able to sit there and watch Mudhoney go full on for about an hour at the Neptune Theater in their home base in front of a really enthusiastic audience.
1: We also got a picture, you and me, kneeling next to the footboard that has the Super Fuzz Big Mud pedal.
0: That's right. I have those pictures. It's like, okay, now we're seeing these iconic moments of how Steve Turner got that really dirty sound on those early Mudhoney records. And you can hear some of that on the song we're going to play here. It's 1995 from their 1995 album, My Brother the Cow, from Mudhoney on Sound Opinions.

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1: In a minute, we'll dust off live performances from Slater-Kinney, Zola Jesus, and more. 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
1: Lord, hear him, see him, and please save his soul, because his weakness kicked in and took control.
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3: 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I'm Greg Kot. He is Jim DeRogatis. 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
4: In 2015, we aired a show taped with Zola Jesus live at the Virgin Hotel in Chicago. The hotel was just opening. They wanted to do this event. I'm fascinated by her songwriting and her music. And it was all the more interesting because she grew up literally, in the middle of nowhere, a very isolated community. And she loved opera and she loved sort of gothic music and the work of David Lynch, who she'd eventually work with. He'd remix one of her songs. She was a misfit. She was very much not fitting in. And she shared that with us, and she played an excellent song called Hunger from her Taiga album. Here she is from 2015, Zola Jesus on Sound Opinions.

0: Hunger by Zola Jesus on Sound Opinions. Greg, what's next?
1: Slater Kinney is next, Jim. We were really happy to talk to them when they came back together again in April of 2015. They had been away for almost a decade, and no one thought we'd ever see this band perform together again. But there they were with a new album that sounded fantastic, and we had an opportunity to talk to them in the studio about why they got back together. Carrie Brownstein, Corin Tucker, Janet Weiss. To see Corin Tucker and Carrie Brownstein get those guitar parts together, they had that sort of weave, you know, that the Rolling Stones had back in the early days with Keith Richards and Brian Jones.
0: Or the Television Band.
1: Exactly. That sort of interlocking, who's the lead, who's the rhythm. They're kind of playing both of those parts. And you can really hear it on the song that we're going to play next. And then the other aspect of the band, we've now had a chance to watch Janet Weiss up close a couple of times as a drummer in our studio. And it's always a treat. One of the great drummers in rock.
0: Of course, now Janet Weiss is no longer in Slater Kinney. But here's how they sounded at the height of their powers.
1: This song was an interesting choice because it's called Get Up. It's from one of their outlier records, the Hot Rock. It's one of those records that sort of gets overlooked when we talk about the great Slater Kinney records. But I think this performs kind of subtle nuance with that interplay of the guitar and Janet Weiss's equally empathetic drumming is a revelation. Get Up from Slater Kinney on Sound Opinions from 2015.

0: Get Up from Slater Kinney on Sound Opinions from 2015. Jim, what's the next performance?
1: We've got Torres, recorded in the Jim and Kay Maybe Performance Studio at WBEZ, same as Slater Kinney. Torres was not as noisy as Slater Kinney. They're deep and intense. One of the most intense artists I think we've ever interviewed on the show, Greg. Drawing inspiration from all over the map, the Old Testament to J.D. Salinger, and talking about how music helped them confront feelings from an especially troubled childhood. It's amazing. Emotional work, and I love it. They played a song from their Sprinter album from 2015. Of course, we were right there on Navy Pier, a stone's throw away from the Ferris wheel, so naturally that's the song they played. Here it is, Ferris Wheel by Torres, live on Sound Opinions.

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1: Coming up, we'll dust off songs from Drive-By Truckers and Against Me. 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

0: Come for the harmonies of Say She She and stick around for songs of joy, protest, and empowerment. The Brooklyn and London trio stop by the cafe to talk about their latest album, Cut and Rewind, and why they believe in the power of honest music. It's Say She She on the Next World Cafe.
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0: Welcome back to Sound Opinions. I'm Jim DeRogatis. He is Greg Kot. This week, we're sharing live performances from our archives that still get us excited.
1: And here's another one, Jim, that I think you and I are both very excited to share, because this was a terrific day of interview and performances from two members of Drive-By Truckers, Patterson Hood and Mike Cooley, April of 2017 at the Goose Island Tap Room. Acoustic, stripped down. You know, we've been talking in the show, it seems to be a theme, about songwriting duos. You know, Slater Kinney's got Corin Tucker and Kerry Brownstein, and Drive-By Truckers has become really a two-headed songwriting monster now with Patterson Hood and Mike Cooley. And the two of those guys up there trading some of their songs acoustically was a real treat. Hood and Cooley are both great interviews too. Very different people. Patterson's is garrulous and likes to explain things, and Cooley's kind of acerbic, and you can see how they are. They complement each other.
0: Well, he doesn't do a lot of interviews, so we felt really privileged to have him.
1: Absolutely, and they sounded great together. Patterson Hood played one of his most moving songs. It was he'd said that it was written in the wake of the Trayvon Martin killing and the Ferguson riots. Unfortunately, it's still even more relevant today. Mm-hmm. Delivered it with such heart and soul. Here's the track from the Drive-By Truckers' latest album as performed by Patterson Hood and Mike Cooley, What It Means.
2: So,

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And some man with a joystick lands a rocket on a comet. We're living in an age where limitations are forgotten. The outer edge is moving, dazzle us, but the core is something rotten.

0: you.
1: What it means from drive-by truckers. Jim, we've got one more performance to highlight. What's it going to be?
2: Well, when we had Against Me come into the Jim and Kay Maybe studio, they rocked ferociously. Against Me is a band I have loved from throughout their entire career. Laura Jane Grace, when she came to visit us and talk about the band's 2014 album, Transgender Dysphoria Blues, was as frank and honest and open and inspiring about her transition as any artist ever has been. One of my favorite interviews ever on Sound Opinions. And, you know, the band is just as good gets. True Trans Soul Rebel, one of my favorite tracks from that album. It's got a real T-Rex kind of glam rock feel mixed with The Clash, right? Mm-hmm. I mean, like two of the best things ever, chocolate and peanut butter. Against Me on Sound Opinions.

0: against me, true trans soul rebel from a 2015 appearance here on Sound Opinions. Boy, what else have we got in those vaults, Greg?
1: There's plenty more where that came from, but for now, that wraps up this episode, and now we want to hear from you. 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
0: Mr. Cott, what's on the show next week?
1: Really looking forward to next week, Jim. 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